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1: 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Share the Vision is a 30-year-old peer-to-peer mentoring program designed to connect new clients with trained volunteers in order to discuss the anxieties and fears associated with vision loss. The volunteer is well-adapted to vision loss and provides one-on-one support to the client to foster hope, encouragement, and independence for life after vision loss. 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Vision of Success. Vision of Success is a free 8-week support group program conducted over the phone. It is designed to help individuals with low or no vision manage feelings of depression, anger, anxiety, and stress. It is a safe place to share ideas, thoughts, and feelings, as all information shared is confidential. The program gives clients the opportunity to meet and communicate with people who are dealing with similar challenges, fostering newfound hope. Contact Anthony Griffin at 216-658-4675 for more info. Again, that's Anthony Griffin at 216-658-4675. Staying Connected. The Staying Connected group is a monthly meeting held for 6 months for clients that have completed the Vision of Success program. Staying Connected gives clients additional opportunities to hear from speakers and receive ongoing support from their peers who are sharing similar experiences. Contact Stephanie O'Donnell at 216-658-4679 for more info. Now it's time for readings from La Guía magazine, from our reader, Beatriz Muniz.

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3: I'm reading from the April 2026 edition of Sports Illustrated. The first article is titled Dodgers Blueprint. Yes, Los Angeles spends gobs of money, but if you think payroll is the only key to domination, you're missing the truth behind why MLB's model franchise is on the verge of a World Series three-peat, written by Tom Verducci. The idea sprung from a common malady that vexes your average salesperson from Sheboygan: travel delays. While flying 49,141 miles in 2024, second most in baseball, the Dodgers reached a breaking point of spending too many hours on the ground. Whether it was waiting for equipment to be loaded, mechanical delays, crews timing out, or the like, they did something about it. For the 2024 postseason, they booked a second team plane. The first plane would carry only the players. It would leave as quickly as possible after games. The second plane would ferry staff, support personnel, and equipment. The main motivators were to give the players up to an hour head start on rest and recovery and to build more camaraderie. It worked so well, the Dodgers decided to use the two-plane system for all of 2025. Playing in Los Angeles has a ton of perks and advantages, says team president of baseball operations Andrew Friedman. We don't even know where our tarp is. Our games are never affected by weather. We have 50,000 people every night, but the travel is more challenging. There also was a hidden agenda behind the perk, which Friedman shared with first baseman Freddie Freeman at its 2025 rollout: make other players envious of how the Dodgers treat their players. Late in the season, Freeman circled back to Friedman with a report on that mission. Hey, you know how you said you hoped this kind of spread and got around the league? Freeman told Friedman. Yeah, that was our hope. Well, I cannot tell you the number of guys who get to first base and they're all like, hey, Freddie, is it true you guys have a players-only plane? Says Friedman. I was like, all right, great. The Dodgers are the rich Uncle Pennybags of baseball. It may seem they throw around monopoly money. Their projected 2026 outlay in player salaries and luxury tax is $527 million, or more than the White Sox, Rays, Nationals, Guardians, and Marlins combined. Last year, they paid more in taxes, $169.4 million, than a dozen teams paid their players to actually play baseball. This year, free agent signee Kyle Tucker will cost them more in salary and taxes, $119.9 million, than eight teams will pay their entire roster. They have close to $1.1 billion in deferred player salary they fund. It's this kind of spreadsheet auditing with a neon highlighter that leads to narratives that the Dodgers are ruining baseball and that they are the canary in the coal mine that signals a coming labor war over the game's economic system. Meanwhile, the Mets have outspent Los Angeles in payroll and taxes the past 4 years, $1.69 billion to $1.66 billion, but don't get nearly as much grief as a threat to the system because they haven't finished in first place in a decade. Nobody threw shade at rich Uncle Pennybags when the Padres and Diamondbacks sent the Dodgers home quickly from the playoffs in 2022 and 2023. The rhetoric that the Dodgers are too big and too good for baseball has grown because they won the last two World Series, but only after surviving two 2024 NLDS elimination games against San Diego and a 2025 World Series Game 7 deficit when down to their final two outs with their number 9 hitter at bat. It gained steam this winter when the team addressed its biggest needs, outfield and closer, by signing Tucker and Edwin Diaz to record-setting contracts. They are favored to join the 1998-2000 Yankees as the only teams in the free agency era to win three straight titles, as well as become the first National League team to three-peat. The Dodgers don't hide from such historic expectations. They welcome them. This is the most talented roster we've ever had coming into camp, Friedman says. Obviously, there are no guarantees in this sport, but we feel as good as we can about the position player group, and it's the most pitching depth I've ever been around. There is no denying money allows LA a fat margin of error. It can pivot from the mistake of free agent closer Tanner Scott signed for 4 years, $72 million in January 2025, at least as last year is concerned, to Diaz, 3 years, $69 million. It can re-sign reliever Evan Phillips, who had Tommy John surgery last June, at a salary and tax outlay of $13.7 million on the hope that he throws about 30 innings in the second half of the season. To win back-to-back titles and three of the past six, however, requires more than a checkbook. Under Guggenheim Baseball Management, which bought the Dodgers in 2012 as the franchise emerged from bankruptcy, and Friedman, who arrived from Tampa Bay 2 years later, the Dodgers have built a culture that is the envy of baseball. We've gotten calls from agents over the last couple years of guys that we hadn't even expressed interest in, Friedman says. And they said, hey, my player's getting close to making a decision. He's begged me to just call you. Before he says yes somewhere else, he wants to know if you would have any interest. To me, it speaks volumes to the culture that's been created. We've talked about this for 10-plus years now, how the real guiding light principle for us is trying to become a destination spot, where our own players don't want to leave, and players from other organizations want to come. Obviously, it's easy to set our goals to win a championship, but we feel like creating that culture not only attracts and retains star-level players, but also helps get the most out of their ability. I feel like we've really gotten to a point where it is incredibly strong. The players-only plane is the can't-miss 125-ton symbol of such a culture. Friedman wouldn't confirm the cost, which is said to be about $7 million a year. He says it's worth it. The rest of what makes the Dodgers is not so visible. On December 1, 2023, Friedman, GM Brandon Gomes, and manager Dave Roberts met with then-free agent Shohei Ohtani and his agent Nez Bolello at Dodger Stadium. Friedman told Ohtani, however differently people define our success over the last 10 years, I feel very confident that with where we are right now, our next 10 will be better. And if you join us, then I feel exponentially better about it. Friedman then talked Ohtani through the depth of the Dodgers farm system. Baseball is designed for us to be at the bottom in terms of farm system rankings, Friedman said. Picking at the end of the draft, having less international money, always being competitive, and so therefore not really being able to trade off players as they're nearing free agency, and yet we're in the top three, top five every year. Ohtani suddenly stopped him. How? Ohtani asked. It is the existential question to the Dodgers' success. Not how much, but how. Friedman answered Ohtani by talking about cohesiveness and collaboration and the stability and the continuity of our group, principles that apply to more than the player development system. How did the Dodgers build themselves into a destination team, a franchise so attractive that players like Tucker take less money to join? How did they avoid the corrosive elements of satiety and individualism that typically follow one championship? How did they conquer the minefield that is postseason baseball? According to Friedman and key insiders with the team, these are the main architectural building blocks of the modern dynasty. The catalyst. In consecutive Decembers 2017 and 2018, Friedman pulled off two salary dump trades, one with the Braves and one with the Reds, to limbo underneath the first luxury tax threshold. By resetting the Dodgers' tax rate on overages from 50% to 20%, Friedman saved $36.2 million in the 2021 and 2022 seasons. More importantly, the Dodgers were stashing payroll for a major purchase. We knew in 2018, in the next 24 months, that three impact players were going to be on the market and at a young age, says a veteran baseball operations executive, Bryce Harper, Manny Machado, and Mookie Betts. We always felt Mookie was the right guy, largely because of everything we knew about him as a person. The Dodgers did make a run at Harper, but with a four-year, $180 million offer that did not address his desire for a long-term home. When negotiations on an extension between the Red Sox and Betts went nowhere, Los Angeles swooped in and traded for him in February 2020. They signed him 5 months later to a 12-year, $365 million deal with $115 million deferred, bringing the present-day average annual value down to $25.6 million. Betts helped deliver a world championship in his first year with the team. He volunteered to switch between the outfield and infield. We've had a lot of really talented, impactful players in our clubhouse leading up to that, Friedman says. But Mookie was really the catalyst that helped push it over the edge in terms of how we prepare, how we compete, and how every detail matters. You know, talking about base running and talking about defense is one thing, but showing the work that is required behind it is what matters. I feel like he was a real catalyst as far as pushing us over the edge to help create the environment we have today. The Hail Mary. the Dodgers prefer contracts with terms of 3 to 5 years to allow roster flexibility and to avoid paying premium money for declining players. We have been very selective about the guys that we are willing to go long-term with, Friedman says. And for us, it is way easier if we've had a guy than if we're getting them from another team. There are just very few guys out there that we would feel comfortable making those types of bets with. Mookie was definitely at the top of the list. Freddie was not, only because we didn't expect him to really be available. Like most people, Friedman assumed Freeman would return to the Braves when he was a free agent after the 2021 season. Just minutes before the start of the lockout that December, Friedman, Roberts, and infielder Justin Turner stepped away from Betts' wedding reception to place a call to Freeman. "Hey, we're not going to be able to talk for a little while, so just keep us in mind," Friedman told the first baseman. "Just don't forget about us," says Friedman, but the feeling was that it was just a Hail Mary. The Braves traded for Matt Olson to replace Freeman when the lockout ended in March 2022. The Hail Mary landed. L.A. signed Freeman to a 6-year, $162 million contract with $57 million deferred that drops to an AAV of $24.7 million. In Betts and Freeman, the Dodgers' two best players were now also their two hardest workers. "We are very attracted to players who make it a priority to prepare themselves to go win a baseball game that night," Friedman says. "It sounds simple, but I understand it's not. It's not universal. I really enjoy looking out at 3 o'clock on the field and seeing our superstar players doing early work. And then you look across the field toward the other dugout, and it's usually the 12th and 13th position players for that team who are out doing early work. I love that sight every time I see it." Asked to identify an unseen key part of the Dodgers, one of the team's baseball operations analysts said, "The culture of early work Freddie, Miggy, and Mookie have created. They are out before batting practice every day, taking ground balls and doing their glove work. That has trickled down to AAA as well as guys who go up and down. It's an attention to detail and routine that our coaches have mentioned they don't really see any other teams doing throughout the year. It comes down to the culture that has been built. Not the rah-rah culture, but a combination of preparation and expectation from the players to coaches to scouts to the front office. The players hold themselves accountable because they know the ultimate goal is winning championships. Personally, I think that's a big part of what Andrew is looking for makeup-wise in free agency and trades. If we give this guy money, is he going to care less or be unchanged in his desire to win?" Asked Tatin. This is how agent Scott Boras refers to Ohtani. At less than 30 grams in the Earth's crust, astatine is the rarest naturally occurring element on the planet. The rarity of Ohtani is not just that he is a two-way player of unprecedented volume and skill. It is also that Ohtani volunteered to defer all but $2 million in annual salary from his 10-year, $700 million contract, an unheard-of gesture driven by his desire to allow the Dodgers to spend more around him and made easier by his enormous endorsement income as an international icon. Last year, Ohtani earned more than $100 million off the field, says Friedman of the deferrals built into Ohtani's Dodgers contract. "It was to a level I definitely would not have had the guts to propose." The deferrals turned Ohtani into a $46 million a year player for luxury tax calculations, allowing the Dodgers to sign pitchers such as elite right-handers Yoshinobu Yamamoto and Tyler Glasnow, and two-time Cy Young Award winner Blake Snell. All four starters pulling down $1.34 billion in combined contracts pitched in Game 7 of the World Series last year. "Shohei," says one Dodgers executive, "changed everything economically. The size and scale of the business exploded." The executive estimates Ohtani generates $200 million in annual income for the Dodgers. Boras puts the estimate at $275 million. "We had Ohtani's market value at $1.3 billion when he signed," Boras says. "The fact is the signings of Mookie, Freddie, and Ohtani are all greatly discounted. Freddie's contract is half of what he's worth. Ohtani offered the Angels a similar deal to remain with them. They passed in part because they rejected the idea of deferred money. In Betts, Freeman, and Ohtani, the Dodgers wound up with three future Hall of Famers and the core to back-to-back World Series champions because their original teams allowed them to leave. The Dodgers had been scouting Ohtani since high school. They knew just about everything about him, including how at age 15 he was so well-mannered and focused that he drew a diagram with 81 boxes in a 9x9 grid filled with training goals and ideals to help him reach the center, where he wrote, "Get drafted first overall." The path to the center included reminders to pick up trash and keep room clean. "He's such a neatnik he will pick up errant gum wrappers on the dugout floor. Calm mind, burning heart. Be someone people want to support. And read books." The Dodgers tried to sign him in 2017, only to lose out to the Angels prompting Friedman's brother to text him, "Nice job selling Los Angeles." 2 seasons with Ohtani have broadened Friedman's appreciation for Ohtani even more, given he has the discipline and the focus to arguably be the greatest player who's ever played, Friedman says. What stands out is just how down-to-earth and normal he is. A lot of guys that are great at what they do have some narcissistic tendencies. He is exactly how you would draw up the ideal personality to match with that ability. How much he cares about winning, how much he embodies that on a daily basis with how he prepares and how he competes. He's got that killer streak in him. The riddle of the Sphinx. What wins in October? It's an age-old riddle that has grown increasingly tricky with expanded playoffs. After the Dodgers followed 211 regular season wins in 2022 and 2023 with a 1-6 record in the postseason, the front office launched a deep analytical dive into what went wrong. The showing in 22 and 23 was so bad it bothered everybody, says one senior official who worked on the study. I won't say what we found, but we looked at everything from the roster to how we play to the mindset. The remedy came from within the clubhouse. What makes this team really special is 2 years ago we felt like we needed to pay more attention to little successes throughout the year, says Rojas, who joined the team in a January 2023 trade with the Marlins. Because this organization was used to dominating the regular season and not getting too excited for little moments within the season that make you ready for what is coming next. So in 23, when we got slapped in the face again, the core of the team understood we had to prepare for October. We weren't prepared for the playoffs. How do you prepare for the playoffs? If you can really simulate a playoff game, it's like taking those games in the middle of the year and celebrating those moments, like you did something, you want something. That's been the culture change. It happened here a couple years ago. Says Roberts of the Evolution, we didn't solve the postseason, but I think that we really understood that the postseason is a street fight. The regular season is a conventional boxing match. It's an old-school 12-round stick-and-jab fight with your technique. I'm not trying to bang analytics, but analytics and technique is the long game. The postseason is a UFC cage fight, and you've got to get your hands dirty because it's quick. If you don't have that mentality in a 5-game series, you're going home. And that's what happened to us. First the Padres, then the Diamondbacks. There wasn't any fear, and they came out swinging and we were trying to get into the game, the boxing match, and we went home before we knew it. Roberts, too, has been an October difference maker. A manager's importance rises in the postseason because of the blink moments, unplanned situations that require urgency, not the data-thick staff planning meetings with a room full of people. Last postseason, Doc gave a masterclass in managing, says a rival general manager. The Dodgers are 24-9 the past 2 postseasons, including 10 come-from-behind wins, 6-1 in one-run games, and 4-0 in extra innings. The maestro. While the Dodgers have a robust analytics department, they do not emphasize it above traditional baseball operations development methods. It's the genius of Friedman that he creates a symphony from among the different perspectives of uniform staff, medical team, player development, and analytics. These silos cannot exist separately, says one front office executive. Friedman is really good in that space. He's patient. He's not a reactor. He's a problem solver by nature. What we do best is more the application of technology and analytics than just spending our way through. The Dodgers still remind themselves about DJ Peters, a 6'5", highly athletic outfield prospect who dominated the hitting lab by smashing the ball 115 miles per hour, posting outlier numbers on a machine that measures ground forces, and crushing the high-velocity pitching machine. After 5 years in the Dodgers system, Peters hit 197 in 70 major league games in 2021 while striking out more than a third of the time. He's now out of baseball. Says Rojas, I think the organization uses analytics a little bit more than the players. We have a really old locker room. I feel like we use it, but we feel like it's out there for them to know what we're doing. At the end of the day, we're not following it too much because we know winning is about what you do every single day to prepare. You will see a lot of working on the little stuff. Preparation that way is maybe not as fun as being in a lab and hitting 106 miles per hour off the Trajec machine. We kind of put our preparation more into the little details that we can control because it's really hard to control everything that is out there. It's not a lab out there. Analytic labs? We have one, but is that the key to success? I don't think so. I think that the key to this team is knowing what you need to do every single day to prepare. The next wave. The Dodgers are not above making mistakes. They traded O'Neill Cruz and Yordan Alvarez for next to nothing. They paid Trevor Bauer $61 million to make 17 starts before releasing him after MLB suspended him for violating its domestic violence and sexual assault policy. Consulting with key players is a valued source of information for Friedman, who doesn't stop there. He says we try to get as much information as we can from teammates, coaches, clubhouse guys, media, broadcasters, as much information as we can get to make the calculated bet on whether or not they fit well within our ecosystem. And it's by no means perfect, but I think directionally it's very helpful in our selection process. By adding Diaz and Tucker this winter, Friedman began leveraging the team's destination status. It's the next layer to the Mookie, Freddie, Shohei core. Edwin Diaz obviously was at the top of our list, he says, but with a pretty low degree of confidence that we'd be able to get him, just because his team, the incumbent, also has similar resources. After the Mets caught Diaz a bit off guard with the signing of Devin Williams, another closer, and after hearing New York was slow to counter a request by Diaz, Los Angeles pounced with an aggressive bid. It wasn't until 2 or 3 days before we agreed that we felt like we really had a chance, Friedman says. Tucker turned down $350 million over 10 years from Toronto to take $110 million less over 4 years with the Dodgers. Our owner's mindset is for all of us to not be flippant about where we are and to do as much as we can to try to maintain this, said Friedman. This is a really special group. To be aggressive, to enhance and augment it, we felt was the prudent play. And the level of partnership and appreciation for our fans who show up 50,000 strong every night and travel on the road, just the passion that our fans have, yeah, we feel immense pressure to pour back into them. The argument of whether the Dodgers are too rich and too good for baseball will be decided at a labor negotiating table. There is no argument about what they are on the diamond, a star-studded team defined by its collective will. The big part of who we are, Robert says, is that we have our guys believing that it's bigger than themselves. In this day and age of self-promotion, a lot of sports is individual-driven. But I think our guys do as good a job as anyone in sacrificing certain things for the best interest of the ball club each day, whether it's playing time, roles, whatever it is. And when you have players like Freddie, Shohei, and Mookie, everyone's going to be following in line. We're fortunate with those guys. The players-only plane grabs your attention, but Rojas, a $5 million utility infielder last year, may be the best way to explain why the Dodgers win. After L.A. lost to Toronto at home in World Series Game 5 to put them on the brink of elimination, Rojas sat alone in the third base dugout for 20 minutes. I'm thinking, this might be my last time at Dodger Stadium with a Dodger uniform on. Wow, Rojas says. I'm going to be 37 years old next year. I'm a free agent. I don't know if these guys want me back. I was taking a little bit of extra time to reflect on what an amazing ride it was. I didn't want to take my whites off because I knew it could be the last time. By the time Rojas finally returned to his locker, a text was waiting for him on his phone. It was from Roberts. You're in there at second base for game 6. Rojas had not started a game in 25 days. Roberts did not consult the data or matchups. He simply decided he could not bear the idea of losing the World Series without giving one of his team leaders a chance to play. Rojas texted back, I got you, Doc. It was Rojas who saved the season twice in the ninth inning of game 7. First with his 2-strike tying home run in the top of the inning, and again when he threw out Isaiah Kiner-Falefa at home in the bottom of the inning. When the guys on the team told me, you saved this, I said, no, I didn't save you guys. You guys saved me, saved my career, and gave me an opportunity to play another year, says Rojas, who is returning this season on a 1-year, $5.5 million deal. I feel like that's how we all feel. They give me credit, I give the credit back. That's the reason why this organization is special. We all know that they're making a lot of money, right? We have guys that can win a Cy Young or an MVP. But from my perspective, I don't see them chasing that. I'm seeing them doing whatever it takes for this team to win. Everybody who steps into this clubhouse can tell you the same thing. A month after Game 7, Rojas was sightseeing around the Trevi Fountain in Rome. A man recognized him. Thank you, the man said. You are a hero. Says Rojas, we took a picture, but I've always thought, I couldn't do it if I was on the bench, you know? You really feel like if you join this team, it's for nothing else than winning championship. Next article is titled, What's the Boss? Where have you gone, Billy Martin? The job of an MLB manager is no longer the domain of gruff former players, unless they're also the perfect combination of stat head, amateur psychiatrist, media expert, TikTok adopter, motivational guru, written by Stephanie Apstein. The sound of the wood bat still turns Tony Vitello's head. The new manager of the Giants is trying to figure out where the bathrooms are and what the rules are and who the players are, but he is also trying to get used to the most visceral change of all, crack instead of ping. After 24 years coaching at the collegiate level, Vitello admits he will miss the metal bats a bit. But this is so natural, he says, it's a tradition-based sport. That's part of the tradition. In some ways, Vitello is too. Sure, he's an unconventional choice, the first person to go straight from the college ranks to major league manager. But these days, a brief resume is more common than a lifetime of riding the buses and filling out lineup cards in the minors. Of the 8 managers hired since the end of the 2025 regular season, only 3 had done the job before. Only 2 of the remaining 5 had ever led a team in pro ball. Neither Craig Stammen, Padres, nor Kurt Suzuki, Angels, had ever even so much as coached before. All these men will try to tackle a job whose description seems to grow longer every day. The modern manager must navigate a clubhouse and the stars and scrubs therein. Keep track not just of whose arm hurts, but also of who is arguing with his wife. Absorb and process information from quants and scouts alike. Disseminate that information to people who want varying degrees of it. Solicit opinions and then massage the egos of those whose advice he did not take. Address the media at least twice per day. Take public responsibility for decisions he did not make. And represent a multi-billion-dollar corporation on the global stage while dressed in baseball pants. Oh, and he has to decide whether to pull the starter in the 3rd inning. 7 to 10 p.m., says Atlanta general manager Alex Anthopoulos, feels like the smallest part of the job. The manager might be the most important job in the organization, and we're still not entirely sure what makes someone good at it. Every so often, Tigers manager A.J. Hinch hears from an old Astros co-worker who wants to reminisce about a play he called in the 2nd inning of Game 7 of the 2017 World Series with one out and one of the slowest runners in the sport, catcher Brian McCann, on third base. Houston pitcher Lance McCullers Jr., who bats left-handed, grounded to second. McCann, who was going on contact, scored to extend a lead the team would not relinquish. It was the most valuable such ground out in baseball history, and it was Hinch, then the Astros skipper, who told McCann to go. It's one thing for a manager to call the contact play in July with a guy who runs like an umpire. It's another thing entirely to do it in Game 7 of the World Series. What I learned about moves that are made in the World Series is that you have to make those moves long in advance, says Hinch, meaning you have to be in front of that decision by how you prepare your players and how you set the foundation of how you're going to play and the why behind it. You're always preparing for future decisions by the decisions you make today. Rangers GM Chris Young estimates in-game decision-making constitutes 10 to 15% of a manager's job. That figure might be on the decline as new rules, the universal designated hitter, the ghost runner on second base in extra innings, the limit on mound disengagements, reduce the number of choices at any moment. In a lot of ways, it's more checkers than it is chess, says White Sox assistant GM Josh Barfield. It's taken out some of the strategy. So much of that strategizing takes place long before the game begins. I don't know how many managers just make their own decisions, says Royals skipper Matt Quatraro. He's not even just referring to the front office. There are so many more people involved these days. The research department, the trainers, the mental skills staffers, the bench coach, the pitching coach, the hitting coach. And sometimes he takes all that information and still chooses not to field the best team possible because sometimes he wants to give perennial MVP candidate shortstop Bobby Witt Jr. a day off. A lot of the philosophies are good until you have to actually apply them, Quatraro says, and you have to force yourself to focus on process over result. I think when you're a younger manager, you have a hard time accepting that you could make the right decision and have the wrong outcome, says the 51-year-old Hinch. The tactical moves are the only part of the manager's job that the fan sees. Managers often joke, if I don't matter, why do you keep yelling at me? But before they can pinch hit in the 9th inning, they have to have received scouting reports from the advanced guy on the pitcher they'll face, as well as tendency and pitch shape and swing plane data from the quants. They have to have laid the groundwork with both the pinch hitter and the guy he's replacing. Both need to prepare for their roles, and both need time to tend to their feelings about the situation. In some ways, that's just the same as it ever was. We're still chasing matchups, says Hinch. We've always chased matchups. We're just willing to do that a little more aggressively today than we were. He adds, all the things that may drive the traditional fan crazy, it's actually just emphasizing the strengths of the players. But in other ways, the decision-making process would be completely unrecognizable to a manager from 30 years ago. Red skipper Terry Francona says that when he started with the Phillies before the 1997 season, there was the general manager and the assistant general manager, and that was about it. These days, teams often employ 50 analysts. It can be a little overwhelming, Francona says. Still, he adds, in today's world of analytics and numbers, I feel an obligation to the organization and to the team not to guess. Does that mean I'm going to make every right decision? No, but I'm going to have a reason. When you forget you're dealing with people, I think you're making a big mistake. Once in a while, someone wanting to talk to Guardians manager Stephen Vogt has to wait a minute outside his office. Vogt is busy crying in the bathroom. It's important, he says, to understand that what might be a minor transaction in your eyes is a huge moment for that player, and being able to have empathy with the most no-brainer option or the most no-brainer DFA or whatever it might be, that's the worst day of that person's life. So he tries to sit down with every player who is getting bad news, and sometimes he becomes so upset on the young man's behalf that even after the kid has left and tossed his glove into a duffel bag, the manager is still recovering from the conversation. I think you create a good atmosphere and a good environment, a learning environment, a commitment, a team atmosphere that leads to success, says second-year Rockies manager Warren Schaefer. That is my main job because I spend most of the day doing it. Running the game, that's 3 hours. I spend 12 hours on culture. Perhaps Vitello's time surrounded by teenagers will help him relate to younger major leaguers. The former Tennessee coach who led the Volunteers to a College World Series title in 2024 is used to the Gen Z attention span. They've been on TikTok, says the 47-year-old. They've got about 20 seconds, and he is ready with strategies to keep his players engaged. Show some videos, he says. Sometimes cracking jokes works. Such answers can sometimes veer into cliche, but this cohort does require different methods of connection. Young people today communicate through their phones more often than face-to-face, so a manager has to be adept at both channels, and he has to account for the anxiety that a digital childhood can foster. Today's player has to understand why, says Guardians GM Mike Chernoff, 44, and you have to provide evidence. The traditional, because I said so, doesn't fly. Today's player is also at least as familiar with most data as his coaches, and his coach better be as fluent in the language as he is. This is how they've grown up in the game, says Rockies President of Baseball Operations Paul DePodesta. This is an expectation. Most people shy away from the idea that managing is increasingly a young man's job, perhaps because they hope one day to be old men in that job. What I think is happening is general managers are becoming younger, says Francona, and they're looking for people they're comfortable with. But the 41-year-old Vogt, who spent 10 seasons in the majors as a catcher, acknowledges that he was caught off guard by the physical toll. It's a long season, even if you're not playing in it. So he does an Orange Theory fitness class every morning. I want to make sure my heart's healthy, he says. I want to make sure I don't get too sloppy. Young managers do have an advantage when it comes to relatability. The players look at you differently when there's a wider age gap or different experience, or when you've accomplished something in the game, or as you become more notable, Hinch says. His solution is to allow yourself to be vulnerable, he says. I really want them to understand that I make mistakes too, and I know how hard the game is. The job gets harder as you become more notable too. I have to fight harder to stay connected to the thing that matters most, which is the relationship with the players, says Dodgers manager Dave Roberts. The irony is the thing I got into this because I love, which is coaching, is the thing that you do the least of as you climb the ladder. That's especially true for the Dodgers, who with their three Japanese stars have to answer as much to fans in Tokyo as in Los Angeles. But each team and each market brings its own difficulties. I'm not sure all 30 of us have the same job, Hinch says. This has always been the case. Phillies president of baseball operations Dave Dombrowski remembers being a young administrative assistant with the 1978 White Sox, a year after they made a surprise run at the pennant with a veteran team. That winter, they let several older free agents walk, and halfway through the 78 season fired their 57-year-old manager Bob Lemon, who immediately went to the Yankees and won the World Series. The young White Sox finished last. Dombrowski asked Chicago GM Roland Hemond if he thought he'd made a mistake. I remember Roland said, Dave, it's just different clubs, Dombrowski recalls. When we had the club in 77 over here, we got a club that you could make the lineup out, let them play. Lem was real good with that. Good with the players, good communicator, had a good feel of pitching. But in 78, we had a young club, and he just wasn't the right manager for this situation. Then he went to the Yankees, who were a veteran club, and he was perfect for them. Hemond also used to say that Boston, New York, and Philadelphia are different from the other major league cities. Once, when someone asked why he hadn't gotten the managerial job in Boston, Dombrowski admitted, I think you'd have a hard time dealing with the media here. The candidate eventually got a job elsewhere. The general manager also needs to evaluate himself, says Young. During his first years in Texas, veteran skipper Bruce Bochy was the perfect counterpart for him because Young was still learning on the job. When Bochy retired after last season, Young decided he had enough experience to work with someone greener, and he selected Skip Schumacher, whose year as Cardinals bench coach and two as Marlins manager still make him nearly a veteran in today's game. It can be hard to find the right fit, says one official, because a lot of front offices don't know what they want. They do a poor job of evaluating their own organization, he continues, and they choose a manager who does not fit the club. At least one team this winter declined to consider a second-time manager because execs thought his hire would not excite fans. That sort of decision-making misses the point. For example, the official says, in a rebuild, I'd hire an incredible communicator because he's going to be communicating to your players on the vision of the organization and the expectation of the organization. You're probably going to have a mediocre team with young prospects coming up at some time. The second thing he's going to be doing is telling your fan base what you're doing and why you're doing it. Those two skills alone are way more than the grit of like that 2-1 hit and run that you called in the seventh inning. After the worst year in Major League history, a 2024 season in which they went 41-121, the White Sox tried to be honest with themselves about what they needed. Will Venable, who had spent 3 years coaching with the Cubs, two as the Red Sox bench coach, and another season as the Rangers associate manager, seemed like someone who could handle multiple iterations of the same team. We wanted somebody that was going to be good for when he was hired, like in a rebuild or whatever you want to call it, and for when we're good, Barfield says. So there were some guys that we interviewed and we were like, man, this guy would be awesome if we were ready to win right now. But you don't want to have to fire him in 2 years. In Anthopoulos' first year as GM for the Blue Jays in 2010, he looked around the division and saw Francona managing the Red Sox, Buck Showalter managing the Orioles, Joe Girardi managing the Yankees, and Joe Maddon managing the Rays. There's a wow factor, Anthopoulos recalls. He looked at hiring a manager like courting a free agent player. You'd go after a superstar. Only as he got older did he realize Bryce Harper was always Bryce Harper, Brian Snitker wasn't always Brian Snitker. Until, after 4 decades in the organization, he finally got a chance to manage and won 6 divisions in a row and a World Series, Anthopoulos says. And all of a sudden, he's one of the best managers in the game. So how do you find Snitker before he's Snitker? You run through in-game situations, of course. You ask for strengths and weaknesses. You check references. Some teams ask candidates about their favorite leadership books. They don't expect an encyclopedic knowledge of the genre, but they figure you can't be very serious about the position if you haven't consulted any of the literature. Good answers might include The 5 Dysfunctions of a Team by Patrick Lencioni, Dare to Lead by Brené Brown, or The 5th Discipline by Peter Senge. They want to try to predict how he will handle pressure. Not just the pressure of high-stakes games, but also the pressure of a disappointing season. Young says one of the best pieces of advice he got when embarking on his first managerial search was to hire someone he liked being around. The Guardians process had become legendary throughout the game. Chernoff and President of Baseball Operations Chris Antonetti put Vogt through 28 hours of interviews over the course of 2.5 weeks. They grew so close during that period, Vogt says, that after one call, his wife Alyssa turned to him and said, "You better win this." By then, he was in good shape. 5 minutes into their first Zoom call, Chernoff says he texted Antonetti, "Are you seeing what I'm seeing?" Antonetti responded, "Yes." The Guardians have compiled a detailed profile describing what they're seeking. Chernoff categorizes it generally as personal factors, interpersonal factors, and cognitive factors. It's hard to find someone who checks every box, and in fact, they never do. That's why you do crazy interviews, he says, because the other thing they are looking for is someone they can coach. They see a failed manager is not only a failure of hiring on their part, but also a failure of development on their part. And it's a two-way street, Chernoff says. Voter is developing us too. We are becoming better. Vogt often jokes with Chernoff and Antonetti. "You know so much about me after that interview process that if you don't like my decision, that's on you." Chernoff agrees. It is. Dombrowski long kept a file of people he thinks might be interesting managerial candidates someday, but even that extensive list sometimes misses people. Between the time when Rob Thompson joined the Yankees' Major League coaching staff in 2008 and when Dombrowski promoted him to Phillies manager in 2022, Thompson has made the playoffs 4 times and won a pennant. Dombrowski hired 3 skippers during his tenure running the Tigers and then the Red Sox. Thompson was available every time. Dombrowski never considered him. "It's apparent we were underestimating his ability to do the job," he says. Indeed, many of the very traits that make Thompson such a good manager made him hard to identify as a potential manager. A quiet steadiness, an emphasis on the needs of others, often to his own detriment, a focus on doing the job instead of making sure everyone notices that he's done the job. Maybe the industry missed those qualities because we forgot those were important, muses Hinch. So what exactly are they looking for? In a sport that can increasingly slap a number on every player, teams still aren't quite sure. At the end of the day, there's only one guy on the mound, there's only one guy in the box, there's only one guy standing at his position, Anthopoulos says, so it's just much easier to quantify. Sometimes the old school background is important. "I'm glad I had the journey I did because it allowed me to make some mistakes that weren't on SportsCenter," says Francona, who helmed teams from rookie ball and double A to the Dominican Winter League before working his way up in the majors as a coach. He also values the time he spent with less talented players, which helps him appreciate what he sees every day now. And he needed to fail in his first shot with the Phillies before he could succeed. Sometimes teams bet on the person instead of on the resume. "I know I came into the business in a unique manner," says Hinch, who became the Diamondbacks' director of player development a year after retiring as a player, and then got his first managerial gig straight from that role. Arizona fired him a year later, and he only found success in his second go-round with the Astros. But that didn't mean that experience didn't matter. It just meant that I was starting behind. He adds, the things that veteran managers have brought to the game are still very valuable, and you can't get them any other way than what Boch got it and Snit and two-time manager and current Giants infield coach Ron Washington. And sometimes they're just making their best guess. Of the five new guy first-timers, two or three probably are going to be good, and two or three probably are going to suck, says an official, just like the old-timers. The Giants are betting Vitello will fall in the former category. If we're really being honest with ourselves, there's going to be some things that he just can't know until he's here and experiences them, says GM Zach Manasian. But also, we talk about being willing to zig when others are zagging. Tony will bring a fresh perspective, and he's got a great group around him. I give him a lot of credit for the coaching staff that he's built, including Washington and former Padres manager Jace Tingler. I think hopefully they can fill in some of the gaps and then help him just accentuate his strengths. At the annual Cactus League Media Day, the Giants contingent was posted alongside the Brewers. After Vitello took close to an hour's worth of questions, he approached Brewers manager Pat Murphy, perhaps the only person in the league whose background even remotely resembles his own. Murphy, who spent two decades at Notre Dame and Arizona State, had been in the majors for 14 years before he was named Brewers manager for 2024. I was certainly not ready coming out of college, Murphy said. I needed to be more mature and needed to understand the game at the major league level. Yeah, it's a whole different game. Still, he believes Vitello is ready. At his left, Vitello grinned. Sir, he said, can I ask you how the heck you coach the pro game?
0: Not only the Eskimos. We have only one noun, but as many different kinds. The grainy snow of the Puritans, and snow of soft, fat flakes. Gorilla snow, which comes in the night and changes the world by morning. Rabbinical snow, a permanent skullcap on the highest mountains. Snow that blows in like the Lone Ranger riding hard from out of the west. Surreal snow in the Dakotas, when you can't find your house, your street, though you are not in a dream or a science fiction movie. Snow that tastes good to the sun when it licks black tree limbs, leaving us only one white strip, a replica of the sky. Unbelievable snows. The blizzard that strikes on the 10th of April. The fall snow before Indian summer. The big snow on Mozart's birthday, when Chicago became the Elysian Fields and strangers spoke to each other. Paper snow, cut and taped to the inside of grade school windows. In an old tale, the snow that covers a nest of strawberries, small hearts, ripe and sweet. The special snow that goes with Christmas, whether it falls or not. The Russian snow we remember along the warmth and smell of our furs, though we have never traveled to Russia or worn furs. The lone snows of yesteryear, lost with ladies gone out like matches. The snow in Joyce's The Dead. The silent secret snow in a story by Conrad Aiken, which is the snow of first love. The snowfall between the child and the spacewoman on TV. Snow as idea of whiteness, as in snowdrop, snow goose, snowball bush. The snow that puts stars in your hair, and your hair which is turned to snow. The snow Eleanor Wiley walked in velvet shoes. The snow before her footprints, and the snow after. The snow in the back of our heads, whiter than white, which has to do with childhood again each year. This is Ellen Mayer, looking forward to being with you again.

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0: 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Again, that's Anthony Griffin at 216-658-4675. Staying Connected. The Staying Connected group is a monthly meeting held for 6 months for clients that have completed the Vision of Success program. Staying Connected gives clients additional opportunities to hear from speakers and receive ongoing support from their peers who are sharing similar experiences. 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
1: Next is the Poetry Moment. Today's poem is by Joy Sutphin, who grew up on a farm near St. Joseph, Minnesota. Her poems are collected in a book entitled Straight Out of You and Coming Back to the Body. The name of this poem is entitled Living in the Body. Body is something you need in order to stay on this planet, and you only get one. And no matter which one you get, it will not be satisfactory, it will not be beautiful enough, it will not be fast enough, it will not keep on for days at a time, but will pull you down into a sleepy swamp and demand apples and coffee and chocolate cake. Living in the body. Living in the body. Body is the thing you have to carry from one day into the next. Always the same eyebrows, over the same eyes, and the same skin when you look in the mirror, the same creaky knee when you get up on the floor, and the same wrist under the watch band. The changes you can make are small and costly. Better to leave it as it is. Better to leave it as it is. Body is a thing that you have to leave eventually. You know that because you have seen others do it. Others who were once like you, living inside their pile of bones and flesh, smiling at you, loving you, leaning in the doorway, talking to you for hours, and then one day they are gone, no forwarding address, no forwarding address. This is Ellen Mayer, looking forward to being with you again, again, again, again, again, again, again, again, again, again. Next is a brief poetry moment. The poem by Ted Kooser is entitled Book Club. Mother has come to the clean end of a morning, full of the clink of mints and little dishes, of lemon oil tart in the living room air, of the water ballet of the folding chairs rehearsing their kicks in a circle of patience. The ladies are due at 2 o'clock. A fat tour guide of Hawaii on schedule. Lagoons of romance to lap the hot shore in each girdle. Volcanoes of ashes filling the ashtrays. The bright birds of sweet smiles crisscrossing the circle. Meanwhile, my father is picking up leaves from the drive. As he bends, his blood tries the loose doors of his arteries. At 66, with his retirement bulova wound tight as his heart, he has entered the blue, high-altitude hallway of age. There, air is thin. If he looks forward or back, he gets dizzy. Today, in the bleak exile of book club, even his bathroom's forbidden to him. His razor and soap have been hidden. His pills put away. If he needs to go to the bathroom, he'll have to walk down to the station and ask for the key. Most likely, though, he's safe. At the foot of the stairs to the basement, he's drawn up an armchair and floor lamp. Through the long afternoon, he'll sit there pretending to read, while above him the pink mints go around in slow circles, and lovely Hawaii comes to Des Moines in the hula of numb fannies on laboring chairs.
2: This is Ellen Mayer, looking forward to being with you again.

Next is a brief poetry moment. This poem is by John Keats, who was born in 1795 and died in 1821. When I have fears that I may cease to be. When I have fears that I may cease to be, before my pen has gleaned my teeming brain, before high-piled books in charactery hold like rich garners the full ripened grain, when I behold upon the night's starred face huge cloudy symbols of a high romance, and think that I may never live to trace their shadows with the magic hand of chance, and when I feel, fair creature of an hour, that I shall never look upon thee more, never have relish in the fairy power of unreflecting love, then on the shore of the wide world I stand alone and think, till love and fame to nothingness do sink. And also by John Keats, a poem entitled, A Thing of Beauty. A thing of beauty is a joy forever. Its loveliness increases. It will never pass into nothingness, but still will keep a bower quiet for us, and a sleep full of sweet dreams, and health, and quiet breathing. Therefore, on every morrow are we wreathing a flowery band to bind us to the earth, spite of despondence of the inhuman dearth, of noble natures, of the gloomy days, of all the unhealthy and or darkened ways made for our searching. Yes, in spite of all, some shape of beauty moves away the pall from our dark spirits. Such the sun, the moon, trees old and young, sprouting a shady boon for simple sheep. And such are daffodils with the green world they live in, and clear rills that for themselves a cooling covert make against the hot season, the mid-forest brake, rich with a sprinkling of fair musk rose blooms. And such, too, is the grandeur of the dooms we have imagined for the mighty dead. All lovely tales that we have heard or read, and endless fountain of immortal drink, pouring unto us from the heaven's brink. This is Ellen Mayer, looking forward to being with you

Next is the poetry moment. The poem entitled Susquehanna was written by Liz Rosenberg, who teaches at SUNY Binghamton. And her poems are collected in These Happy Eyes, Children of Paradise, and The Fire Music. She has written numerous books for children, including Earth-Shattering Poems and The Silence in the Mountains. Susquehanna. Those many dark nights in our wedding house, hundreds of them, like fireflies, above the quiet road till dawn. And still I can't remember even one of the naked trips he made downstairs to bring me back a glass of water. Aged, sagging, fly-footed one. Then the dog would sneak into our room and groan and settle his bones down on the wood floor heavily. I knew we were all going to die, but not then, and not right away. Because in those days, there were more days to come. I thought I could not run out of them. This is Ellen Mayer, looking forward to being with you again.

clouds keep clouding the lights high over the empty parking lots. And the clock of the funeral home, always a few minutes fast, shines down upon the little fountain where, nestled in curls of dead leaves, a stone frog, the color of your brain, prepares his sleep. This is Ellen Mayer, looking forward to being with you again. Next is a brief poetry moment. The poem is by Jane Kenyon, and it is entitled Deer Season. November, late afternoon. I'm driving fast, only the parking lights on. A minor infringement of the law. All along Route 4, men wearing orange step out of the woods after a day of hunting, their rifles pointed toward the ground. The sky turns red, then purple in the west, and the luminous birches lean over the narrow Macaday Road. I cross the little bridge near the pool called the Pork Barrel, where the best fishing is, and pass the Fenton's Farm. The windows of the milking parlor bright, the great silver cooling tank beginning to chill the milk. I've seen the veal calves drink from pails in their stalls. Suppose even the ear of wheat suffers in the mill. Moving fast in my car at dusk, I plan our evening meal. This is Ellen Mayer, looking forward to being with you. Again. Next is a brief poetry moment. The poem is entitled Wrist Wrestling Father by Orville Lund. Lund was born in 1940 in Fargo, North Dakota, and taught English in Winona, Minnesota, where he also fished, hunted deer, and edited the online poetry journal Deep Breath. Having been assigned to teach creative writing, he thought he should write what he was assigning his students to write, and thus wrote his first poems. Wrist Wrestling Father. On the maple wood, we placed our elbows and gripped hands, the object to bend the other's arm to the kitchen table. We flexed our arms and waited for the sign. I once shot a wild goose. I once stood not 20 feet from a buck deer, unnoticed. I've seen a woods full of pink lady slippers. I once caught a 19-inch trout on a tiny fly. I've seen the Pacific, I've seen the Atlantic, and I've watched whales in each. I once heard Lenny Bruce tell jokes. I've seen Sandy Koufax pitch a baseball. I've heard Paul Desmond play the saxophone. I've been to London to see the Queen. I've had dinner with a Nobel Prize poet. I wrote a poem once with every word but one just right. I've fathered two fine sons and loved the same woman for 25 years. But I've never been more amazed than when I snapped my father's arm down to the table. This is Ellen Mayer.

0: Next is a brief poetry moment. The poem is entitled The Music One Looks Back On by Stephen Dobyns. Stephen was born 1941 in Orange, New Jersey, and he began as a police reporter for the Detroit News. In addition to his poetry, in a book entitled Cemetery Nights, Body Traffic, Velocities, he's written novels, including a popular series of detective books, The Bradshaw Mysteries. The Music One Looks Back On. In early autumn, there's a concerto possible when there's a guest in the house, and the guest is taking a shower, and the host is washing up from the night before. With each turn of the tap in the kitchen, the water temperature increases or drops upstairs, and the guest responds with little groans, cold water for low notes, hot water for high. His hair is soapy, the tub slippery, and with his groaning, he becomes the concerto's primary instrument. Let's say the night was particularly frosty, and now the radiators are knocking, filling the house with warmth, and the children are rushing around outside in the leaves before breakfast, calling after their Irish setter, whose name is Cleveland, Cleveland, Cleveland. And still asleep, the host wife is making those little sighs one makes before waking, as she turns and resettles, and the bed creaks, standing at the sink. The host hums to himself as he thinks that the eggs will soon fry up, while already there's a crackle of bacon from the stove and a smell of coffee. The mild groans of the guest, the radiator's percussion, children's high voices, the barking of a dog, even the wife's small sighs and resettlings combine into this autumn concerto, of which not one of the musicians is aware as they drift toward breakfast and then a leisurely walk through the fields near the house to friends who haven't seen each other for over a year. Much later, they will remember only a color, a golden yellow, and the sound of their feet scuffling the leaves, a day without rancor or angry words, the sort of day that builds a life, becoming a soft place to look back on. And geese. Geese flies out of winter. This is Ellen Mayer, looking forward to being with you. Next is a brief poetry moment. This poem is by Jane Kenyon and is entitled Trouble with Math in a One-Room Country School. The others bent their heads and started in. Confused, I asked my neighbor to explain, a sturdy, bright-cheeked girl who brought raw milk to school from her family's herd of Holsteins. Anne had a blue bookmark, and on it Christ revealed his beating heart, holding the flesh back with his wounded hand. Anne understood division. Miss Moran sprang from her monumental desk and led me roughly through the class without a word. My shame was radical as she propelled me past the cloakroom to the furnace closet, where only the boys were put, only the older ones at that. The door swung briskly shut. The warmth, the gloom, the smell of sweeping compound clinging to the broom soothed me. I found a bucket, turned it upside down, and sat, hugging my knees. I hummed a theme from Haydn that I knew from my piano lessons, and hardened my heart against authority. And then I heard her steps, her fingers on the latch. She led me, blinking and changed, back to the class. This is Ellen Mayer, looking forward to being with you again. Next is a brief poetry moment. The poet is Robert Louis Stevenson, born 1850, died 1894. First poem, Escape at Bedtime.
1: parlor and kitchen shone out through the blinds and the windows and bars. And high overhead and all moving about, there were thousands of millions of stars. There ne'er were such thousands of leaves on a tree, nor of people in church or the park, as the crowds of the stars that looked down upon me and that glittered and winked in the dark. The dog and the fowl and the hunter and all, and the star of the sailor and Mars, these shone in the sky, and pale by the wall would be half full of water and stars. They saw me at last, and they chased me with cries, and they soon had me packed into bed. But the glory kept shining bright in my eyes, and the stars going round in my head. This is Ellen Mayer, looking forward to being with you again. This is Ellen Mayer, looking forward to being with you again. This is Ellen Mayer, looking forward to being with you again. This is Ellen Mayer, looking forward to being with you again, again, again, again, again, again, again, again.
0: The following is the poetry moment. The poem is written by Leighton Ford on September 30th of 2003 in Aylesboro, England. Leighton Ford is a Presbyterian minister, evangelist, author, and brother-in-law of Billy Graham. His mission statement quotes, "Artist of the soul and a friend on the journey," end quotes. Poem is titled, "Regrets Only."

just wanted to meet you. For pulsing with joy and never realizing there was a source. For tasting the sweetness and the savor and not thinking to ask who made it so good. For longing for love and not dreaming that love was longing for you. For remembering that an invitation came and not being able to recall what exactly you did with it. For walking by an open door and never wondering when would be closing time.

is the Brief Poetry Moment. The poem is entitled My Mother by Robert Maitzi, who was born in Philadelphia in 1935, served in the Army, and worked as a probation officer, ad writer, and social worker before entering the teaching business. For more than 20 years, he was at Pomona College in the hills overlooking Los Angeles. My mother. My mother writes from Trenton, a comedian to the bone, but underneath serious and all heart. Honey, she says, be a mensch and marry too. It's no good to worry. You are doing the best you can. Your dad and everyone thinks you turned out very well. As long as you pay your bills, nobody can say a word. You can tell them to drop dead. So save a dollar, it can't hurt. Remember Frank you went to high school with? He still lives with his wife's mother. His wife works while he writes his books, and did he ever sell a one? The poor kids run around naked. 36, and he's never had, you'll forgive my expression, even a pot to piss in or a window to throw it. Such a smart boy, he couldn't read the footprints on the wall. Honey, you think you know all the answers. You don't. Please try to put some money away. Believe me, it wouldn't hurt. Artist, smartest, life's too short for that kind of, forgive me, horse. I know what you want better than you. All that counts is to make a good living and the best of everything. As Sholem Aleichem said, he was a great writer. Did you ever read his books, dear? You should make what he makes a year. Anyway, he says, someplace poverty is no disgrace, but it's no honor either. That's what I'd say. Love, Mother. This is Ellen Mayer, looking forward to being with you again. Next is A Poetry Moment. The poem entitled A Blessing is by James Wright. James Wright, born 1927 and died 1980, was the son of a factory worker and grew up in bleak and blackened circumstances in Martins Ferry, Ohio, and was determined to leave and never return. He served in the U.S. Army, then went to Kenyon College on the GI Bill, started writing seriously, was elected to Phi Beta Kappa, married his high school sweetheart, Liberty Cardulis, won a Fulbright grant and went off to Vienna, then took a doctorate at the University of Washington under Theodore Rothke. Hardy and Frost were heroes of his, and certain Chinese poets. His book entitled The Branch Shall Not Break was considered a major breakthrough in 1963. He wound up living in New York City, and the year before he died of throat cancer, Wright had a supremely happy time traveling with his second wife, Annie, through Italy and France, moving from town to town, writing poems. The poem, A Blessing. Just off the highway to Rochester, Minnesota,

0: step over the barbed wire into the pasture, where they have been grazing all day long. They ripple tensely, tensely, tensely, tensely. They can hardly contain their happiness that we have come. They bow shyly as wet swans. They love each other. There is no loneliness like theirs. At home once more, they begin munching the young tufts of spring in the darkness. I would like to hold the slenderer one in my arms, for she has walked over to me and nuzzled my left hand. She is black and white. Her mane falls wild on her forehead, and the light breeze moves me to caress her long ear that is delicate as skin over a girl's wrist. Suddenly, I realize that if I stepped out of my body, I would break into blossom. This is Ellen Mayer, looking forward to being with you again, again, again, again. Next is a brief poetry moment. The poem is entitled What I Learned from My Mother by Julia Kasdorf. Julia Kasdorf was born in 1962 in Lewistown, Pennsylvania, grew up Mennonite, and told stories about her people in the book entitled Sleeping Preacher, published in 1992. It's not a culture of individual reflection or individual identity. It's not useful to sit around and think about yourself in that world. It's a world of collective identity, and storytelling is a form of collective writing. What I learned from my mother. I learned from my mother how to love the living, to have plenty of vases on hand in case you have to rush to the hospital with peonies cut from the lawn. Black ants still stuck to the buds. I learned to save jars large enough to hold fruit salad for a whole grieving household, to cube home canned pears and peaches, to slice through maroon grape skins and flip out the sexual seeds with a knife point. I learned to attend viewings even if I didn't know the deceased, to press the moist hands of the living, to look in their eyes and offer sympathy as though I understood loss even then. I learned that whatever we say means nothing. What anyone will remember is that we came. I learned to believe I had the power to ease awful pains, materially like an angel. Like a doctor, I learned to create from another's suffering my own usefulness. And once you know how to do this, you can never refuse. To every house you enter, you must offer healing. A chocolate cake you baked yourself, the blessing of your voice, your chaste touch.
1: This is Ellen Mayer, looking forward to being with you again.

entitled I Will Make You Brooches by Robert Louis Stevenson. I will make you brooches and toys for your delight. A bird song at morning and starshine at night. I will make a palace fit for you and me.

Sisnir. A fine song for singing. A rare song to hear. That only I remember, that only you admire. Of the broad road that stretches and the roadside fire. This is Ellen Mir, looking forward to being with you again. Next is a brief poetry moment. The poem is by Ted Kooser. It is entitled, In the Corners of Fields. Something is calling to me from the corners of fields, where the leftover fence wire suns its loose coils, and stones thrown out of the furrow sleep in warm litters. Where the gray faces of old no-hunting signs mutter into the wind, and dry horse tanks spout fountains of sunflowers, where a moth flutters in from the pasture, harried by sparrows, and alights on a post, so sure of its life that it peacefully opens its wings. This is Ellen Mir, looking forward to being with you again.

Next is a brief poetry moment. The poem is by Robert Frost. It's entitled The Oven Bird. There is a singer everyone has heard, loud, a midsummer and mid-woodbird, who makes the solitary truck sound again. He says that leaves are old and that for flowers, midsummer is to spring is 1 to 10. He says the early petal fall is past when pear and cherry bloom let down in showers on sunny days a moment overcast. And comes that other fall we name the fall. He says the highway dust is over all. The bird would cease and be as other birds, but that he knows in singing not to sing.

This is Ellen Mayer. Looking forward to being with you again. Next is a brief poetry moment. The poem is by Ted Kooser. It's entitled Late September. Behind each garage, a ladder sleeps in the leaves, its hands folded across its lean belly. There are hundreds of them in each town, and more sleeping by haystacks and barns out in the country. Tough old day laborers, seasoned and wheezy, drunk on the weather, sleeping outside with the crickets.

Next is a brief poetry moment. The poem is by Jane Kenyon, and it is entitled Alone for a Week. I washed a load of clothes and hung them out to dry. Then I went up to town and busied myself all day. The sleeve of your best shirt rose ceremonious when I drove in. Our night clothes twined and untwined in a little gust of wind. For me, it was getting late. For you, where you were, not. The harvest moon was full, but spare clouds made it not quite reliable. The bed on your side seemed as wide and flat as Kansas. Your pillow plump, cool, and allegorical.

is a brief poetry moment. The poem is by Jean Kenyon, and it is entitled Main Street, Tilton, New Hampshire. I waited in the car while he went into the small, old-fashioned grocery for a wedge of cheddar. Late summer, Friday afternoon, a mother and child walked past trading mock blows. With paper bags full of, what, maybe new clothes for school, they turned the corner by the laundromat, and finally even the heel of the girl's rubber flip-flop passed from sight. Across the street, a blue pickup, noisy with some kind of homemade wooden scaffolding in the bed, pulled close to the curb. A man got out and entered the bank. A woman sat in the cab, dabbing her face with a tissue. She might have been weeping, but it was hot and still, and maybe she wasn't weeping at all. Through time and space, we came to Main Street, 3 days before Labor Day, 1984, 4:47 in the afternoon. And then that moment passed, displaced by others equally equivocal. This is Ellen Mayer, looking forward to being with you again. The next is The Poetry Moment. The poem is by Billy Collins, who was born in 1941 in New York City and came to prominence in the 90s with a string of collections, Picnic, Lightning, Questions About Angels, and The Art of Drowning, of witty, well-crafted, good-hearted poems. By the end of a poem, the reader should be in a different place from where he started. I would like him to be slightly disoriented at the end, like I drove him outside of town at night and dropped him off in a cornfield. The poem is entitled Nightclub. You are so beautiful, and I am a fool to be in love with you is a theme that keeps coming up in songs and poems. There seems to be no room for variation. I have never heard anyone sing, I am so beautiful, and you are a fool to be in love with me, even though this notion has surely crossed the minds of women and men alike. You are so beautiful. Too bad you are a fool is another one you don't hear. Or, you are a fool to consider me beautiful. That one you will never hear, guaranteed. For no particular reason, this afternoon I am listening to Johnny Hartman, whose dark voice can curl around the concepts of love, beauty, and foolishness like no one else's can. It feels like smoke curling up from a cigarette someone left burning on a baby grand piano around 3 o'clock in the morning. Smoke that billows up into the bright lights while out there in the darkness, some of the beautiful fools have gathered around little tables to listen. Some with their eyes closed, others leaning forward into the music as if it were holding them up, or twirling the loose ice in the glass, slipping by degrees into a rhythmic dream. Yes, there's all this foolish beauty, born beyond midnight, that has no desire to go home, especially now when everyone in the room is watching the large man with the tenor sax that hangs from his neck like a golden fish. He moves forward to the edge of the stage and hands the instrument down to me and nods that I should play. So I put the mouthpiece to my lips and blow into it with all my living breath. We are all so foolish. My long bebop solo begins by saying, so damn foolish, we have become beautiful without even knowing it. This is Ellen Mayer, looking forward to being with you again.

Next is a brief poetry moment. The following is a poem by Ted Kooser entitled North of Alliance. This is an empty house, not a stick of furniture left, not even a newspaper sodden with rain under a broken window. Nothing to tell us the style of the people who lived here, but that they took it along. But wait, here, penciled in inches up a door frame, these little marks mark the growth of a child.

on with it. A child stretching his neck in a hurry to leave nothing here but an absence grown tall in a doorway.

looking forward to being with you again. Next is the brief poetry moment. The poem is entitled The Three Goals. It was written by David Budbill, who was born in 1940 in Cleveland, Ohio. He was the son of a streetcar motorman and lived in the mountains of northern Vermont. His play, entitled Judevine, about a poet on a mountain in Vermont, asks, "What good is my humility when I am stuck in this obscurity?" The three goals. The first goal is to see the thing itself in and for itself, to see it simply and clearly for what it is. No symbolism, please. The second goal is to see each individual thing as unified, as one with all the other 10,000 things. In this regard, a little wine helps a lot. The third goal is to grasp the first and the second goals, to see the universal and the particular simultaneously. Regarding this one, call me when you get it.

Next is a brief poetry moment. The poem by Jane Kenyon is entitled The Appointment. The Phoebe flew back and forth between the fence post and the tree, not nest building, just restlessly. And I heard the motorboat on the lake going around and through its own wake, towing the campers two by two. I thought of a dozen things to do, but rejected them all in favor of fretting about you. It might have been the finest day of summer. The hay was rich and dry, and the breeze made the heart-shaped leaves of the birch tell all their secrets, though they were lost on me. Bees rummaged through the lilies, methodical as thieves in a chest of drawers. I saw them from the chair nearest the cool foundation stones. Out of the cellar window came a draught of damp and evil-smelling air. The potted geraniums on the porch hung limp in the blaze of noon. I could not stir to water them. If you had turned into the drive just then, even with cheerful news, I doubt I could have heard what you had to say. This is Ellen Mayer, looking forward to being with you again. Next is a brief poetry moment. The poem entitled Philosophy in Warm Weather is by Jane Kenyon. Philosophy in Warm Weather. Are open and we move so easily through the rooms. Cats roll on the sunny rugs and a clumsy wasp climbs the pane, pausing to rub a leg over her head. All around, physical life reconvenes. The molecules of our bodies must love to exist. They whirl in circles and seem to begrudge us nothing. Heat, Horatio. Heat makes them put this antic disposition on. This year's brown spider sways over the door as I come and go. A single poppy shouts from the far field, and the crow, beyond alarm, goes right on pulling up the corn. This is Ellen Mayer, looking forward to being with you again. Next is a brief poetry moment. The poem is by Jane Kenyon. It is entitled Coming Home at Twilight in Late Summer. We turned into the drive and gravel flew up from the tires like sparks from a fire. So much to be done, the unpacking, the mail and papers, the grass needed mowing. We climbed stiffly out of the car. The shut-off engine ticked as it cooled. And then we noticed the pear tree. The limbs so heavy with fruit, they nearly touched the ground. We went out to the meadow. Our steps made black holes in the grass. And we each took a pear and ate and were grateful.

This is Ellen Mayer, looking forward to being with you again. Next is a brief poetry moment. The poem is by Ted Kooser. It is entitled, Sleeping Cat. My cat is asleep on his haunches. Like a sphinx, he has gone down cautiously into an earlier light, holding the thread of the old world's noises and feeling his way through the bones. The scratch of my pen keeps the thread taut. When I finish the poem and the sound of the moon goes slack, the cat will come scampering back into the blinding, bright rooms of his eyes. This is Ellen Mayer, looking forward to being with you again. Next is a brief poetry moment. The poem is by Jane Kenyon. It's entitled, Back from the City. After 3 days and nights of rich food and late talk in overheated rooms, of walks between mounds of garbage and human forms bedded down for the night under rags, I come back to my dooryard, to my own wooden step. The last red leaves fall to the ground and frost has blackened the herbs and asters that grew beside the porch. The air is still and cool, and the withered grass lies flat in the field. A nuthatch spirals down the rough trunk of the tree. At the cloisters, I indulged in piety while gazing at a painted lindenwood pietà, Mary holding her pierced and desiccated son across her knees. But when a man stopped close under the tasseled awning of the hotel, asking for a quarter for someone down on his luck, I quickly turned my back. Now I hear tiny bits of bark and moss break off under the bird's beak and claw and fall onto already fallen leaves. Do you love me? Said Christ to his disciple. Lord, you know that I love you. Then feed my sheep. This is Ellen Mayer, looking forward to being with you again.

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Hello, my name is Shelby Craig, and today I'm going to be reading from the book The Sword of Shannara by Terry Brooks. Chapter 10. The morning came quickly for the small company, and the golden half-light of dawn found them preparing to begin their long journey with sleep

0: filled eyes. Balinor, Minyan, and the Vale Men waited for the appearance of Alanon and the cousins of Eventine. No one spoke, partially because each was still half asleep and had very little to recommend him in the way of good humor, and partly because each was inwardly thinking about the hazardous trip that lay ahead. Shay and Flick sat quietly on a small stone bench, not looking at each other as they considered the tale Alanon had related to them the previous night, wondering what possible chance they had of recovering the Sword of Shannara, using it against the Warlock Lord to destroy him, and still returning alive to their homeland. Shay, particularly, had passed the point where his chief emotion was fear. Now he felt only a sense of numbness that dulled his mind into self-imposed surrender, a robot-like acceptance of the fact that he was being led to the proverbial slaughter. Yet in spite of this resigned attitude toward the journey to Paranor, somewhere in the back of his confused mind was the lingering belief that he could work out all of these seemingly insurmountable obstacles. He could feel it lurking there, waiting for a more opportune moment to arise and demand satisfaction. But for the moment, he allowed himself to lapse dutifully into numbed acquiescence. The Vale Men were dressed in woodsman garb provided by the dwarf people, including warm half-cloaks in which they now draped themselves to ward off the chill of the early morning. In addition, they carried the short hunting knives they had brought with them from the Vale tucked in their leather belts. Their packs were necessarily compact, in accord with the Vale Men's small size. The country they would pass through offered some of the best hunting in all the Southland, and there were several small communities friendly to Alanon and the dwarfs. But it was also the home of the gnome people, the long-time bitter enemies of the dwarfs. There was some hope the little band would be able to maintain an advantage of stealth and secrecy in their travel and avoid any confrontation with gnome hunters. Shay had carefully packed away the elf stones in their leather pouch, showing them to no one. Alanon had not mentioned them since he had arrived in Cullhaven. Whether this was an oversight or not, Shay was not about to give up the one really potent weapon that he possessed and kept the pouch hidden within his tunic. Minyan Leia stood several yards away from the brothers, pacing idly. He wore particularly nondescript hunting clothes, loose-fitting and colored to blend with the land to make his task as tracker and huntsman as uncomplicated as possible. His shoes were soft leather, toughened by certain oils to enable him to stalk anything without being heard and still travel the tough ground without injuring the soles of his feet. Strapped to his lean back was the great sword, sheathed now, its strong hilt glinting dully in the early light as he shifted restlessly about. Across his shoulder he carried the long ash bow and its arrows, his favorite weapon on hunting trips. Balinor wore the familiar long hunting cloak wrapped closely about his tall, broad frame, the cowl pulled up around his head. Beneath the cloak was the chain mail, which could be seen glinting sharply every so often as his arms emerged in brief gestures from beneath the shielding of the garment. He carried in his belt a long hunting knife and the most enormous sword that the Vale Men had ever seen. It was so huge that it appeared to them that one sweep of its great blade would cut through a man completely. It was hidden beneath the cloak at the moment, but the brothers had seen him strap it to his side as he came out to them earlier that morning. Their waiting finally came to an end as Alanon approached from the assembly hall, accompanied by the lithe figures of the two elves. Without stopping, he bade them all good morning and directed them to fall into line for the trip, warning sharply that once they crossed the Silver River several miles ahead, they would be in country traveled by gnomes and that conversation must be kept to a minimum. Their route would take them from the river directly north through the Anar forests into the mountains that lay beyond. There was less chance that they would be detected, traveling through this rough country than across the plains that lay farther west, where the terrain was admittedly more even and accessible, secrecy was the key to their success. If the purpose of the journey became known to the warlock lord, they were finished. Travel would be restricted to the daylight hours while they were camouflaged by the forests and mountains, and they would resort to night travel and risk detection by the searching skull bearers only when they were forced to cross the plains many miles to the north. As their representative on the expedition, the dwarf chieftain had chosen Hendel, the closed-mouthed fellow who had saved Menyon from the siren. Hendel led the company out of Cullhaven, since he was most familiar with this part of the country. At his side walked Menyon, talking only occasionally, concentrating mostly on staying out of the sullen dwarf's way and trying to avoid drawing attention to his presence, something the dwarf felt was totally unnecessary. Several paces back from them were the two elves, their slim figures like brief shadows as they moved gracefully, effortlessly, speaking with each other in quiet, musical voices that Shay found reassuring. Both carried long ash bows similar to Minion's. They wore no cloaks, only the strange, close-fitting outfits they had worn at the council the night before. Shay and Flick followed them, and behind the Vale men walked the silent leader of the company, his long strides covering the ground with ease, his dark face lowered to the trail. Balinor brought up the rear. Both Shay and Flick were quick to realize that their position in the center of the company was to assure their maximum protection. Shay knew how valuable the others felt he was to the success of the mission, but he was also painfully aware that they considered him incapable of defending himself in case of any real danger. The company reached the Silver River and crossed at a narrow spot where the winding thread of gleaming water was spanned by a sturdy wooden bridge. All talking ceased once they had passed over, and all eyes went to the dense forest about them, watching uneasily. The going was still relatively smooth. The ground was level as the path wound sharply through the great forest, leading them steadily northward. The light of the morning sun shone in long streamers through cracks in the heavy branches, occasionally cutting across their path and catching their faces as they walked, warming them briefly in the cool air of the forest. Beneath their feet, the fallen leaves and twigs were soaked with a heavy dew, making a cushion that masked the sound of their footsteps and helped to preserve the quiet of the day. All about them they could hear sounds of life, though they saw only multicolored birds and a few squirrels that scampered effortlessly about their treetop domains, sometimes raining the travelers below with torrents of nuts and twigs as they leaped from branch to branch. The trees prevented the members of the company from seeing much of anything, their great girth ranging from 3 to 10 feet in diameter, and their huge roots stretching out from the trunks like mammoth fingers, digging their way relentlessly into the earth of the forest floor. The view from every direction was masked, and the company had to content itself with relying on Hendel's familiarity with the country and the pathfinding knowledge of Menyon Lea to guide them through the maze of vegetation. The first day passed without incident, and they spent the night beneath the giant trees somewhere north of the Silver River and Cullhaven. Hendel was apparently the only one who knew exactly where they were, though Alanon conversed briefly with the taciturn dwarf concerning their whereabouts and the route they were taking. The company ate its dinner cold, fearing that a fire might attract attention, but the general mood was light and the conversation was enjoyable. Shay took this opportunity to speak with the two elves. They were cousins of Eventine, chosen to accompany Alanon as representatives of the Elven Kingdom and to aid him in his search for the Sword of Shannara. They were brothers, the older called Durin, a slim, quiet Westlander who gave the instant impression to Shay and the ever-present Flick that he was a man to be trusted. The younger brother was Dael, a shy, extremely likable fellow who was several years the junior of Shay. His boyish charm was strangely appealing to the elder members of the company, particularly Balinor and Hendel, battle-hardened veterans of so many years of protecting the frontiers of their homelands, who found his youth and fresh outlook on life almost like a second chance for them to regain something that had passed them by years before. Durin informed Shay that his brother had left their elven home several days prior to his marriage to one of the most beautiful girls in that country. Shay would not have believed Dael old enough to marry, and found it difficult to understand why anyone would leave on the eve of his marriage. Durin assured him that it had been his brother's own choice, but Shay told Flit later that he believed that his relationship to the king had much to do with that decision. So now, as the members of the company sat quietly and spoke in low tones to one another, all save the silent, aloof Hendel, Shay wondered how much the young elf regretted his decision to leave his bride-to-be to come on this hazardous journey to Paranor. He found himself wishing inwardly that Dael had not chosen to be a member of their party, but had remained safe within the protective confines of his own homeland. Later that evening, Shay approached Balinor and asked him why Dael had been allowed to come on such an expedition. The Prince of Calahorn smiled at the Vale Man's concern, thinking to himself that the difference in ages between the two was hardly noticeable to him. He told Shay that in a time when the homelands of so many people were threatened, no one stopped to question why another was there to aid them. It was merely accepted. Dael had chosen to come because his king had asked it, and because he would have felt less of a man in his own mind had he declined. Balinor explained that Hendel had been waging a constant battle with the gnomes for years to protect his homeland. The responsibility was delegated to him because he was one of the most experienced and knowledgeable bordermen in the Eastland. He had a wife and family at home that he had seen once in the past 8 weeks and could not expect to see again for many more. Everyone on the journey had a great deal to lose, he concluded, perhaps even more than Shay realized. Without explaining his final remarks, the tall border man moved off to speak with Alanon on other matters. Somewhat discontented by the abrupt finish to their conversation, Shay moved back to join Flick and the Elven brothers. "What kind of person is Eventine?" Flick was asking as Shay joined the group. "I've always heard that he is considered the greatest of the Elven kings, respected by everyone. What is he really like?" Durin smiled broadly and Dael laughed merrily at the question, finding it somehow amusing and unexpected. "What can we say about our own cousin?" "He is a great king," responded Durin seriously after a few moments. "Very young for a king, the other monarchs and leaders would say. But he has foresight, and most important of all, he gets things done before the time for doing them has passed. He holds the love and esteem of all the elven people. They would follow him anywhere, do anything he asked, which is fortunately all of us. The elders of our council would prefer to ignore the other lands, to try to remain isolated. Sheer foolishness, but they're afraid of another war. Only Eventine stands against them and that policy. He knows that the only way to avoid the war they all fear is to strike first and cut off the head of the army which threatens. That is one reason why this mission is so important. To see that this invasion is checked before it has time to develop into a full-scale war." Minion had sauntered over from the other side of the small campsite and seated himself with them just in time to hear the last comment. "What do you know of the Sword of Shannara?" he asked curiously. "Very little, actually," admitted Dael, "although for us it's a matter of history rather than legend. The sword has always represented a promise to the elven people that they need never again fear the creatures from the spirit world. It was always assumed that the threat was finished with the conclusion of the Second War of the Races, So no one really concerned himself with the fact that the entire House of Shannara died out over the years, except for a few such as Shay, whom no one knew about. Eventine's family, our family, became rulers almost 100 years ago, the Exodils. The sword remained at Paranor, forgotten by nearly everyone until now. "What is the power of the sword?" persisted Menyon, a little too eagerly to suit Flick, who shot Shay a warning glance. I don't know the answer to that question," Dael admitted, and looked to Durin, who shrugged in response and shook his head. "Only Alanon seems to know that." They all looked momentarily toward the tall figure seated in earnest conversation with Balinor across the clearing. Then Durin turned to the others. "It is fortunate that we have Shay, a son of the House of Shannara. He will be able to unlock the secret of the sword's power once we have it in our possession, and with that power we can strike at the Dark Lord before he can create the war that would destroy us." "If we get the sword, you mean," corrected Shay quickly. Durin acknowledged this comment with a short laugh of agreement and a reassuring nod. "There's still something about all this that doesn't seem right," Menyon declared quietly, rising abruptly and moving off to find a place to sleep. Shay watched him go and found himself in agreement with the Highlander, but was unable to see what they could hope to do about their dissatisfaction. Right now, he felt that there was so little hope of their succeeding in their quest to regain the sword that for the moment he would concentrate on simply completing the journey to Paranor. For now, he did not even want to think about what might happen after that. The company was awake and back on the winding path with the breaking of the dawn, led by a watchful Hendel. The dwarf moved them along at a rapid pace through the mass of great trees and heavy foliage that had grown increasingly dense as they penetrated deeper into the Anar. The trail was beginning to slope upward, an indication that they were approaching the mountains that ran beneath the length of the central Anar. At some point farther north, they would be forced to cross these broad peaks in order to reach the plains to the west that lay between them and the halls of Paranor. Tension began to mount as they moved more deeply into the domain of the gnome people. They began to experience the unpleasant sensation that someone was constantly watching them, hidden in the denseness of the forest, waiting for the right moment to strike. Only Hendel seemed unconcerned as he led them, his own fears apparently eased by his familiarity with the terrain. No one spoke as they marched, all eyes searching the silent forest about them. About midday, the path turned sharply upward and the company began to climb. The trees now grew farther apart and the scrub foliage was less congested. The sky became clearly visible through the trees, a deep blue unbroken by even the faintest trace of a cloud wisp. The sun was warm and bright, shining bravely through the scattered trees to light the whole of the forest. Rocks began to appear in small clusters, and they could see the land ahead rise in tall peaks and jutting ridges that signaled the beginning of the southern sector of the mountains in the central Anar. The air became steadily cooler as they climbed, and breathing became more difficult. After several hours, the company reached the edge of a very dense forest of dead pines, clustered so closely that it was impossible to see for more than 20 or 30 feet ahead at any one place. On both sides of their path, tall, slab rock cliffs rose hundreds of feet into the air and peaked against the blueness of the afternoon sky. The forest stretched several hundred yards in either direction, ending at the cliff walls. At the edge of the pines, Hendel called a brief halt and spoke for several minutes with Menyon, pointing to the forest and then the cliffs, apparently questioning something. Alanon joined them, then motioned the remainder of the company to gather around in a close circle. "The mountains we are about to cross into are the Wolf's Tag, no man's land for both dwarf and gnome. Hendel explained quietly. We chose this way because there was less chance of meeting up with a gnome hunting patrol, something that would certainly result in a pitched battle. The Wolfstag Mountains are said to be inhabited by creatures from another world. A good joke, isn't it? Get to the point. Alanon broke in. The point is, Hendel continued, seemingly oblivious of the dark historian, we were spotted about 15 minutes back by one or possibly two gnome scouts. There may be more around, we can't be certain. The Highlander says he saw signs of a large party. In any event, the scouts will report us and bring back help in a hurry, so we'll have to move fast. Worse than that, declared Menyon. Those signs said there are gnomes ahead of us somewhere, through those trees or in them. Maybe so, maybe not, Highlander. Hendel cut back in sharply. These trees run like this for almost a mile, and the cliffs continue on both sides, but narrow sharply beyond the forest to form the Pass of Noose, the entrance to the Wolf's Tag. That is the way we have to go. To try any other route would cost us 2 or more days, and we would be risking an almost certain run-in with gnomes. Enough debates, Alanon said fiercely. Let's move out quickly. Once we reach the other side of the pass, we'll be in the mountains. The gnomes will not follow us there. Encouraging, I'm sure, muttered Flick under his breath. The company moved into the thickly clustered trees of the pine forest, following one another in single file, weaving among the rough, disjointed trunks. Dead needles lay in heaps over the whole of the earthen forest floor, creating a soft matting on which the passing of feet made no sound. The white bark trees rose tall and lean, touching near their skeletal tops like some intricate spider web, lacing the blueness of the clear sky in fascinating designs. The party wound steadily forward through the maze of trunks and limbs behind Hendel, who chose their route quickly and without hesitation. They had not gone more than several hundred yards when Durin brought them up sharply and motioned for silence, looking questioningly about, apparently searching the air for something. Smoke! He exclaimed suddenly. They've set fire to the forest! I don't smell any smoke, declared Menyon, sniffing the air tentatively. You don't have the sharpened senses of an elf, either, Alanon stated flatly. He turned to Durin. Can you tell where they fired it?
1: I smell smoke, too, declared Shay absently, amazed that his own senses were as sharp as those of the elves.
0: Durin cast about for a minute, trying to catch the scent of smoke from one particular direction. Can't tell, but it appears that they fired it in more than one place. If they have, the forest will go up in a matter of minutes.
2: Alanon hesitated for one brief second, then motioned for them to continue toward the Pass of Noose. The pace picked up considerably as they hastened to reach the other side of the fire trap in which they were encased. A blaze in those dry woods would quickly cut off any chance of escape once it spread through the treetops. The long strides of Alanon and the border man forced Shay and Flick to run to keep up from falling behind. Alanon shouted something to Balinor at one point in the race, and the broad figure dropped back into the trees and was lost from sight. Ahead of them, Menyon and Hendel had disappeared, and there were only fleeting glimpses of the elven brothers dashing smoothly between the leaning pines. Only Alanon stayed clearly in view, a few paces behind, calling to them to run faster. Thick clouds of heavy white smoke were beginning to seep between the closely bunched trunks like heavy fog, obscuring the path ahead and making it steadily more difficult to breathe. There was still no sign of the actual fire. It had not yet grown strong enough to spread through the intertwining boughs and cut them off. The smoke was everywhere in a matter of minutes, and both Shay and Flick coughed heavily with every breath, their eyes beginning to sting from the heat and irritation. Suddenly, Alanon called to them to halt.
1: Reluctantly, they stopped and waited for the order to continue, but Al-Anon appeared to be looking back for something, his lean, dark face strangely ashen in the thick white smoke. Soon the broad figure of Balinor reappeared from the forest behind them, wrapped tightly in the long hunting cloak.
2: "You were right. They're behind us," he informed the historian, gasping out the words as he fought for breath. "They fired the forest all along our backs. It looks like a trap to drive us into the Pass of Noose."
1: "Stay with them," Al-Anon ordered quickly, pointing to the frightened Vale men.
2: "I've got to catch the others before they reach the pass."
1: With incredible speed for a man so big, the tall leader leaped away and dashed into the trees ahead, disappearing almost immediately. Balinor motioned for the Vale men to follow him, and they proceeded at a rapid pace in the same direction, fighting to see and to breathe in the choking smoke. Then, with frightening suddenness, they heard the sharp crackle of burning wood, and the smoke began to billow past them in huge, blinding clouds of white heat. The fire was overtaking them. In a few minutes it would reach them, and they would be burned alive. Coughing furiously, the three crashed heedlessly through the pines, desperate to escape the inferno in which they had been caught. Shay shot a quick glance at skyward, and to his horror saw the flames leaping madly from the tops of the small pines above and beyond them, burning their glowing way steadily down the long trunks. Then abruptly the impenetrable stone wall of the cliffs appeared through the smoke and the trees, and Balinor motioned them in that direction. Minutes later, as they groped their way along the cliff face, they saw the remainder of the company crouched in a clearing beyond the fringe of the burning trees. Ahead lay an open trail that wound upward into the rocks between the cliffs and disappeared into the Pass of Noose. The three quickly joined the others as the entire forest was enveloped in flames.
2: "They're trying to force us to choose between roasting in that pine forest or trying to get through the pass," shouted Al-Anon over the crackle of burning wood, looking anxiously toward the trail ahead.
1: "They know we have only two ways to go, but they're facing the same choice, and that's where they lose the advantage. Durin, go on ahead into the pass a little way and see if the gnomes have set an ambush."
0: The elf darted away without sound, crouching low and keeping close to the cliff wall. They watched until he had disappeared farther up the trail into the rocks. Shay huddled with the others, wishing there was something he could do to help.
2: "The gnomes are not fools," Al-Anon's voice cut into his thoughts abruptly. "Those in the pass know that they are cut off from those who fired the forest unless they can get beyond us first. They wouldn't risk having to retreat back through the Wolfstad Mountains for any reason. Either there is a large force of gnomes in the pass ahead, which Durin should be able to tell us, or they've got something else in mind.
1: Whatever it is, they'll probably try it in the section called the Knot," Endel informed them. "At that point, the trail narrows so that only one man at a time can get through the path formed by the converging cliff sides." He paused and appeared to be considering something further.
2: "I don't understand how they plan to stop us," Balinor cut in quickly.
1: "These cliffs are almost vertical. No one could scale them without a long and hazardous climb. The gnomes haven't had time to get up there since they spotted us."
0: Al-Anon nodded thoughtfully, obviously in agreement with the border man and unable to see what the gnomes had in store for them. Minion Leia spoke quietly to Balinor, then abruptly left the group and moved ahead to the entrance of the pass where the cliff walls began to narrow sharply, scanning the ground intently. The heat of the burning woods behind became so intense that they were forced to move farther into the mouth of the pass. Everything was still obscured by the clouds of white smoke which rolled out of the dying woods like a wall and dispersed sluggishly into the air. Long moments passed while the six awaited the return of Minion and Durin. They could still see the lean Highlander studying the ground at the entrance to the pass, his tall form shadowy in the smoke-filled air. Finally, he stood up and moved back to them, joined almost immediately by the returning elf.
1: There were footprints, but no other sign of life in the pass ahead, Durin reported. Everything is apparently undisturbed up to the narrowest point. I didn't go beyond.
2: There is something else, Minion cut in quickly. At the entrance to the pass, I found two clear sets of footprints leading in and two sets out. Gnome feet.
1: They must have slipped in ahead of us and then out again by staying close to the cliff walls while we blundered up the middle, Balinor said angrily. But if they were in there ahead of us, we won't find out by sitting here and discussing it, Alanon concluded in disgust. We would only be guessing. Hendel, take the lead with the Highlander and watch yourself. The rest stay in formation as before.
2: The stocky dwarf moved out with Minion at his side, their sharp eyes keyed in on every boulder that lined the winding path as it narrowed into the pass of Noose. The others followed several paces back, casting apprehensive glances at the rugged terrain surrounding them. Shay risked one quick look behind them and noticed that, while Alanon was close on his heels, Balinor was nowhere in sight. Apparently, Alanon had left the bordermen to act as a rear guard at the edge of the burning pine forest to watch for the inevitable approach of the gnome hunters lurking somewhere beyond. Shay knew instinctively that they were caught in a trap carefully arranged for them by the furtive gnomes, and all that remained was to discover what form it would take. The path ahead rose sharply for the first 100 yards or so, then tapered off gradually and narrowed to such an extent that there was only enough room for one person to pass between the cliff sides. The pass was no more than a deep niche in the face of the cliff, the sides slanting inward and almost closing far above them. Only a thin ribbon of light from the blue sky streamed downward to reach them, faintly lighting the winding, boulder-laden path ahead. Their progress slowed perceptibly as the lead men searched for traps left by the gnomes. Shay had no idea how far Durin had gone in his scouting mission, but apparently he had not ventured into what Hendel had referred to as the Knot. He could guess where the name had originated. The narrowness of the passage left the sharp impression of being drawn through the knot of a hangman's noose to the same fate as that which awaited the condemned. He could hear Flick's labored breathing almost in his ear and experienced an unpleasant feeling of suffocation at the closeness of the rock walls. The group moved slowly onward, slightly bent to avoid the narrowed cliff sides and their razor-sharp stone projections. Suddenly, the pace slowed further and the whole line crowded together. Behind him, Shay heard the deep voice of Alanon muttering angrily, demanding to know what had happened, asking excitedly to be led to the front. But in these close quarters, it was impossible for anyone to give way. Shay peered ahead and noticed a sharp ray of light beyond the leaders. Apparently, the path was widening at last. They were nearly free of the pass of Noose. But then, just as Shay felt they had reached the safety of the other end, there were loud exclamations and the entire line came to a complete stop. Minion's voice cut through the semi-darkness in surprise and anger, causing Alanon to mutter a low oath of fury and order the company to move ahead. For a moment, nothing happened. Then slowly, the company began to inch forward, moving into a wide clearing shaded by the cliff sides as they parted abruptly into a sky of sunshine. I was afraid of this, Hendel was muttering to himself as Shay followed Dael out of the niche. I had hoped that the gnomes had failed to expose this far into their taboo land. It appears, Highlander, that they have us trapped. Shay stepped out into the light on a level rock shelf where the others in the company stood talking in hushed tones of anger and frustration. Alanon emerged at almost the same moment, and together they surveyed the scene before them. The rock shelf on which they stood extended out from the opening of the pass of Noose about 15 feet to form a small ledge that dropped abruptly into a yawning chasm hundreds of feet deep. Even in the bright sunlight, it appeared to be bottomless.
1: The cliff walls spread outward from their backs to form a half circle around the chasm and then slanted away brokenly, giving way to the heavy forests that began several hundred yards beyond. The chasm, a trick of nature by all appearances, bore the distinct shape of a jagged nose. There was no way around it. On the other side of the fissure dangled the remains of what had previously been some sort of rope and one worn bridge which had served as the only means by which travelers could cross. 8 pairs of eyes scanned the sheer walls of the cliffs, seeking a means to scale their slick surfaces. But it was all too apparent that the only way to the other side was directly across the open pit before them. The gnomes knew what they were doing when they destroyed the bridge. Minion fumed to no one in particular. They've left us trapped between them and this bottomless hole. They don't even have to come in after us. They can wait until we starve to death. How stupid! He trailed off in fury. They all knew they had been foolish in allowing themselves to be tricked into entering such a simple but effective trap. Alanon moved to the edge of the chasm, peered intently into its depths, and then scanned the terrain on the other side, searching for a means to cross. If it were a bit more narrow, or if I had a little more running room, I might be able to jump it, volunteered Durin hopefully. Shay estimated the distance across to be easily 35 feet. He shook his head doubtfully. Even if Durin had been the best jumper in the world, he would have questioned such an attempt under these conditions. "Wait a minute," Minion cried suddenly, leaping to Alanon's side and pointing off to the north. "How about that old tree hanging off the cliff side on the left?" Everyone looked eagerly, unable to understand what the Highlander was suggesting. The tree of which he spoke grew embedded in the cliff face to the left, almost 150 yards away from them. Its gray shape hung starkly against the clear sky, its branches leafless and bare, dipping heavily downward like the tired limbs of some weary giant frozen in mid-stride. It was the only tree that anyone could see on the rock-strewn path that led away from the chasm and disappeared below the cliff sides into the forests beyond. Shay looked with the others, but could see no help from that corner. If I could put an arrow into that tree with a line tied to it, someone light could go across hand over hand and secure the rope for the rest of us, the Prince of Leia suggested, gripping in his left hand the great ash bow. That shot is over 100 yards, replied Alanon testily. With the added weight of a line tied to the arrow, you would have to make the world's greatest shot just to get it there, not to mention embedding it in the tree deep enough to hold a man's weight. I don't think it can be done. Well, we had better come up with something, or we can forget the Sword of Shannara and everything else, growled Hendel, his craggy face flushed with anger. I have an idea, Flick ventured suddenly, taking a step forward as he spoke. Everyone looked at the stocky veil man as if they were seeing him for the first time and had forgotten that he was even along. Well, all right, don't keep it to yourself, exclaimed Minion impatiently. What is it, Flick? If there were an expert bowman in the group, Flick shot Minion a venomous look. He might be able to put an arrow with a line into the wood fragments of the bridge hanging on the other side and pull it back across to this side. That is an idea worth trying, agreed Alanon quickly. Now who? I can handle it, Minion said quickly, glaring at Flick. Alanon nodded shortly, and Hendel produced a stout cord which Minion Leia fastened securely about the tip of an arrow, tying the loose end to his wide leather belt. He fitted the arrow to the great ash bow and sighted. All eyes peered across the chasm to the length of rope secured at the edge on the other side. Minion followed the length of rope downward into the darkness of the pit until he spotted a piece of wood hanging about 30 feet below, still fastened to the broken bridge tie. The company watched breathlessly as he drew back the great ash bow, sighted quickly, surely, and released the arrow with a sharp snap. The arrow shot into the cavern and embedded itself in the wood, the cord dangling limply from the tip.
2: "Nice shooting, minion," Durin approved at his shoulder, and the lean Highlander smiled.
1: Carefully, the bridge was pulled back across until the severed rope ends were gathered in. Alanon looked in vain for something to secure it, but the spikes that had held it had been removed by the gnomes. Finally, Handel and Alanon braced themselves at the edge of the chasm and pulled the bridge rope taut while Dael worked his way hand over hand across the yawning pit, carrying a second rope at his waist. There were a few anxious moments as the black-robed giant and the silent dwarf held firm against the strain, but in the end Dael stood safely on the other side. Balinor reappeared and informed them that the fire was beginning to burn itself out and the gnome hunters would soon be making their way into the Pass of Noose. Hastily, the rope that Dael carried was thrown back across after he had finished securing his end, and its longer length was run back into the jutting rocks at the entrance of the pass and fastened in place. The remaining members of the company proceeded to cross the chasm in the same fashion as Dael, one by one, hand over hand in succession, until all stood safely on the far side. Then the rope was cut and dropped into the pit, along with the remainder of the old bridge, to make certain that they could not be followed. Alanon ordered the company to move out quietly to avoid warning the approaching gnomes that they had managed to escape from the carefully laid trap. Before they left, however, the tall historian approached Flick, placed a lean, dark hand on his shoulder, and smiled grimly. "Today, my friend, you have earned the right to be a member of this company, a right above and beyond your kinship for your brother." He turned away abruptly and signaled Handel to take the lead. Shay looked at Flick's flushed and happy face and clapped his brother warmly on the back. He had indeed earned the right to stand along with the others, a right that Shay had perhaps not yet acquired. End of chapter.
0: "Well, that's all for today,"

Next is a brief poetry moment. The poem is by Jane Kenyon, who was born in Ann Arbor, Michigan in 1947. She was awarded a Guggenheim Fellowship, the Penn Volcker Award, and was featured with her husband Donald Hill in the Emmy Award-winning Bill Moyer special entitled Alive Together. She died in April 1995 after 15 months of struggle with leukemia. The poem is entitled Camp Evergreen. The boats, like huge bright birds, sail back when someone calls them. The small campers struggle out and climb the hill to lunch. I see the last dawdler disappear in a ridge of trees. The whole valley sighs in the haze and heat of noon. Far out, a fish astonishes the air, falls back into its element. From the marshy cove, the bullfrog offers thoughts on the proper limits of ambition. An hour passes. Piano music comes floating over the water, falters, begins again, falters. Only work will make it right. Some small thing I can't quite see clatters down through the leafy dome. Now it is high summer. The solstice, longed for, possessed, luxurious, and sad. This is Ellen Mayer, looking forward to being with you again.

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Located in downtown Frankfort, near the state capitol and some of Kentucky's most iconic distilleries, Kentucky River Tours makes it easy to turn your river cruise into a full day of adventure. 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Time Capsule. Opened by Henry and Clara Ford in 1929, Greenfield Village preserves history and highlights innovations that changed the world. Founded by Henry Ford and his wife Clara,

0: Greenfield Village lets visitors take a step back in time to the era where the Model T was hitting the streets and speeding up the pace of life. The Fords dedicated Greenfield Village on October 21, 1929, as a place focused on preserving history and highlighting innovation. Its opening even coincided with the 50th anniversary of Thomas Edison's creation of the incandescent light bulb. Today, Greenfield Village covers over 80 developed acres and has more than 90 historic buildings to explore. Visitors can see the original Dayton, Ohio bike shop where the Wright brothers once worked, and visit the Alabama home of Dr. Sullivan Jackson and Mrs. Richie Jean Sherrod, which serves as the home base for Martin Luther King during his Selma to Montgomery marches in 1965. Known as the Jackson Home, it will open in 2026. Elsewhere on the property, reenactors demonstrate past trades and activities, including at the Firestone Farm. There is also Liberty Craftworks, where costumed demonstrators are busy creating blown glass and pottery work. Gracie Metz. Cultural Collection. Housed in a structure built for the 1901 Pan American Exhibition, the Buffalo History Museum shares the story of its city. From its role as a strategic outpost during the War of 1812, to serving as the terminus of the Erie Canal, to its reputation as the City of Light, garnered from harnessing hydroelectricity from nearby Niagara Falls, Buffalo is one of the Great Lakes region's great cities. Since 1862, the Buffalo Historical Society has preserved the city's stories. Former U.S. President Millard Fillmore, a native of nearby Aurora, New York, who went into private law practice in Buffalo after his time in the White House, was among the organization's founders. Today, visitors to the city can explore its rich history at the Buffalo History Museum, located at the corner of Delaware Park. The building became the Historical Society's permanent home in the early 1900s, following the Pan American Exposition, which the city hosted in 1901. Local architect George Carey designed the Greek Revival-style building to be the only permanent structure to remain after the fair's closing. A significant portion of the museum's exhibition space is dedicated to artifacts that tell the tale of Buffalo's prominence at the time of the fair. Also remembered for being the site of President William McKinley's assassination and the rise of industry in the area that led to prosperity for many. There's also a permanent exhibition dedicated to the history of Buffalo and Erie County, an exhibition that explores the Native American nations that called the region home, and one devoted to Buffalo sports. Buffalonians' love for the Bills football team is well documented, but the exhibit also details minor league baseball teams, pro basketball teams, and hockey teams. Vince Guerrieri. Design Legacy. Architect Frank Lloyd Wright's San Francisco office got a second life in Erie, Pennsylvania, at the Hagen History Center. Known for his groundbreaking architectural style, Frank Lloyd Wright is lauded for the homes he designed during his illustrious career. Though many of those homes are found in the eastern half of the United States, he had an office in San Francisco for part of his career. Today, that same office is housed over 2,000 miles away in Erie, Pennsylvania, and can be viewed at the city's Hagen History Center. Following Wright's death in 1959, the office was disassembled, packed up, and brought to Pennsylvania, where it was temporarily displayed in Pittsburgh before being put away for another 20 years. Since 2021, it has had a permanent home in Erie at the Hagen History Center, where it was meticulously reassembled over the course of 18 months by a local historic preservation architect. Visitors can see where Wright worked and note the care he put into creating his own workspace. Wright's San Francisco office carried the same types of architectural elements he often incorporated into his designs. This includes the use of hardwoods that were native to the area, as well as the idea of compression and release throughout a space. A scrim outside the office window depicts a view of Grant Street in San Francisco, letting museum visitors enjoy the same view Wright had while working on his innovative designs. The exhibit will soon undergo an upgrade, making it the Frank Lloyd Wright Field Office Museum at the Hagen History Center. Construction will begin in November, and the exhibit is set to be largely accessible to visitors during its restoration, which will be finished in spring. Gracie Metz. Storied Souls. From Elton John's platform boots to Queen Victoria's slippers, the Bada Shoe Museum offers a unique perspective on culture and fashion. Whether or not shoes make the man or woman, a museum full of them most definitely makes for a fun outing. The Bada Shoe Museum in downtown Toronto, just up the street from the Royal Ontario Museum, has been fascinating curious visitors since 1995. Inside, the funky shoebox-shaped building, designed by renowned Canadian architect Raymond Moriyama, visitors can browse a massive collection of footwear that spans 4,500 years and hails from places all around the globe. Items like Elton John's silver 12-inch plus platform boots, Marilyn Monroe's red leather stilettos, and Elvis Presley's loafers showcase the museum's glitzy celebrity element, while important historical figures are represented by items such as His Holiness, the Dalai Lama's flip-flops, Napoleon's silk socks, and Queen Victoria's slippers. On the sports front, jaws drop when visitors see how huge NBA star Shaquille O'Neal's shoes are, a 22 extra extra wide. The museum also has a serious side. Many of the exhibits offer insight into different cultures and lifestyles. Archaeological, historical, and contemporary footwear from almost every culture in the world is on display. Open until March 23, 2026, the Artwear Sneakers / Artist Collection is among the current exhibits on view, showcasing the trend of artists implementing their work in collaboration with shoe companies. For its 30th anniversary in 2025, the museum unveiled Rough and Ready, A History of the Cowboy Boot, which examines the craftsmanship, symbolism, and cultural evolution of the footwear. Family fun is also ever-present with the try-on shoe area, hands-on crafts, and an I Spy scavenger hunt for kids. Jennifer Merrick. Gilded Gem. The Richard H. Dryhaus Museum provides an opportunity to explore the rich architectural details of the Nickerson Mansion, which was completed in 1883. The Gilded Age in Chicago was marked by extravagant luxury lifestyles among America's elite, while the working class struggled to make ends meet in the fast-growing metropolis. Today, the Nickerson Mansion, one of the grandest homes to survive the area, welcomes visitors as the Richard H. Dryhaus Museum and showcases the home's lavish architecture and sumptuous interior design. Samuel Mayo Nickerson, a wealthy banker, and his wife Matilda were influential figures in late 19th century Chicago. After their original home was lost in the Great Chicago Fire of 1871, they commissioned the architectural firm Burling & Whitehouse to design their dream mansion. It was completed in 1883, and the Nickersons lived there until 1900. With its intricate woodwork, stained glass, marble, and gilded accents, the mansion epitomizes the grandeur of its time. Throughout the year, the museum hosts lectures, special exhibitions, and historical walking tours that explore the architectural heritage of the surrounding neighborhood. The halls of the home are elegantly decked for the holidays, and the museum hosts concerts and other exclusive events that celebrate the festive spirit of the season. Keep an eye out for treasures hidden in plain sight throughout the museum. In the reception room, a Tiffany Studios lamp dazzles with its delicate incorporation of real Nautilus shells. And in the drawing room, the circa 1895 Chickering and Sons grand piano seems poised to come alive with melodies of the era. Visitors can almost imagine the soft strains of Chicago songwriter Paul Dresser's tunes filling the room, transporting visitors back to the age where Chicago was still a young city, forging its identity amid booming industry, social upheaval, and architectural innovation. Amy Bizzari, Iconic Inn. Make a couple's getaway to the Cherry Tree Inn B&B, which has a starring role in the 1993 film Groundhog Day. If you visit this Northern Illinois bed and breakfast and feel like you've been there before, there's a good reason for that. The Cherry Tree Inn B&B played a role in the 1993 film Groundhog Day as the place where Bill Murray's character, Phil Connors, stays. Lori and Greg Miarecki bought the bed and breakfast in 2017 after staying there for just 5 days, and turned the property into a space perfect for couples to share some time away. Overnight guests are greeted by gorgeous landscaping, and the inn boasts 5 rooms from which to choose. Each has its own bathroom and is uniquely furnished. In the mornings, a family-style breakfast is served and features dishes Lori makes using ingredients from the local farmers. To pay tribute to the inn's moment in the spotlight, each room has a copy of Groundhog Day for guests to watch during their stay. Gracie Metz, Dazzling Date. Table Rock Center offers a multi-level destination for couples that has shopping, one-of-a-kind experiences, and a restaurant with views of Horseshoe Falls. For those wanting to experience a multi-level marvel with jaw-dropping views of Horseshoe Falls on their next trip to Niagara Falls, Ontario, Table Rock Center delivers in a building that dates to 1925 and offers everything a couple needs for a night out under one roof. Niagara Falls operates this destination on the Canadian side of the falls that spans 2 buildings with an indoor shopping concourse and the Grand Hall, a multi-level observation complex, a year-round attraction that takes you down 120 feet and through 2 tunnels to observation decks located behind the falls. Couples can also reach for the sky with Niagara Takes Flight, Ontario's theater experience that opens August 29th and combines suspended motion seating with a spherical screen. The experience sends visitors virtually soaring over falls and ledges as they take in a bird's eye view of the region. For those who want to dine on site, be sure to make a reservation at Table Rock House Restaurant, the closest restaurant to the falls. It offers sweeping views of the rushing waters of Horseshoe Falls and provides a great spot to take in the lights as evening arrives. The internationally inspired and locally sourced menu changes seasonally, with cooler weather bringing heartier fare like braised lamb shank or Atlantic salmon. The wine menu features selections from the Niagara region and seasonal salads and house-baked breads with local honey butter offer an inviting start to meals here. Reservations are easy to snag in the off-season, and fall visitors can appreciate the autumn-hued trees that frame the falls, while weekends from November through early January feature fireworks at the falls. Sarah Miller, Christmas Cheer. Mark Klaus's Castle Noel is a tribute to holiday memories, offering a way to experience the magic of Christmas all year long. For anyone who's ever wished Christmas would never end, Dreams Come True at Castle Noel. Artist Mark Klaus started sharing his impressive personal collection of holiday memory joggers in a former church in 2013. Visitors are treated to several experiences throughout the two-hour guided tour, from a tribute to Cousin Eddie's RV, from National Lampoon's Christmas Vacation, to props and wardrobe from movies such as Jim Carrey's How the Grinch Stole Christmas and Elf. Toyland recalls Christmas wish lists of years gone by, and New York City holiday window displays from department stores such as Saks Fifth Avenue, Macy's, Bloomingdale's, and Lord & Taylor let the magic of those creations live on. In the recently added Gingerbread Theater, animatronic characters put on a show as the audience watches from gingerbread house benches. Of course, no trip to Castle Noel is complete without a trip to the Big Red Slide that recalls the one Ralphie went down in A Christmas Story. Gracie Metz. Monkey Business. The Sock Monkey Museum celebrates the stuffed animals that generations of mothers created for their children using a pair of easy-to-acquire socks. More fun than a barrel of, well, you know. The Sock Monkey Museum in Long Grove, Illinois, offers a fun destination for fans of these cuddly stuffed toys that have been around for generations. The museum's collection spans more than 2,300 handcrafted sock dolls and is the largest on the planet as certified by Guinness World Records. Sock monkeys of all eras are displayed in charming vignettes throughout the museum's two floors. They hang from the rafters, perch in fake trees, swing from chandeliers, and ride a rotating 7-foot Ferris wheel. Many of them are dressed in their finest attire. Scattered among the monkeys are interactive educational exhibits on the history of socks and sock monkey, socks in popular culture, and quirky facts about socks. A sewing room for DIY sock monkey making workshops, a snack shop called the Monkey Bar, a party room, and a gift shop are also on site. All this monkey business began in 2006 when founder Arlene Oaken's husband, Michael, gave her a sock monkey as a gift. She thought it was adorable and started collecting them. By 2019, the couple's home was overrun with sock monkeys, so they decided to open a museum. Most sock monkeys were handcrafted from a pair of Rockford red heel socks. One heel became the smile, and the other the derriere. These seamless brown and tan socks were produced by the Nelson Knitting Company, established in Rockford, Illinois in the 1880s. The monkeys were an inexpensive toy that mothers could easily sew for their children. The Oakens also have an affection for real-life primates. The couple donates a portion of each museum entrance fee to the Chimpanzee Sanctuary Northwest, a home for rescued chimps in Clay Elum, Washington. Pamela Dittmer McCoy. Hi, neighbor. Step into the whimsical TV world of Mr. Rogers' Neighborhood at the Heinz History Center, where a collection of the show's sets, props, and clothing are on display. It's always a beautiful day in the neighborhood at Pittsburgh's Heinz History Center, where fans of Mr. Rogers' Neighborhood can explore a frozen-in-time tribute to the television icon and walk among the set pieces they remember from childhood. The children's show, created and hosted by Fred Rogers, debuted in 1968 and ran for over three decades on PBS. Filmed in Pittsburgh, the series would cover various topics, explore the magical neighborhood of make-believe, and share gentle lessons about the importance of kindness, compassion, and empathy towards others. When Mr. Rogers' Neighborhood ended its run in 2001, the show's sets, props, and clothing were preserved, eventually making their way to the Heinz History Center in Pittsburgh. The collection began with borrowed pieces, such as the show's living room set and castle. These items were later fully donated to the History Center, and today they exist as part of a permanent exhibition on the museum's fourth floor. Highlights include the original living room set, complete with clips from the show playing on Picture Picture, in addition to the well-known props and set pieces like the Owl Tree, King Friday's Castle, and Mr. McFeely's Tricycle. Informational plaques throughout the space offer behind-the-scenes insights and reflect Roger's philosophies. A nearby textiles gallery features pieces from Roger's wardrobe, as well as clothing worn by supporting characters and puppets. The Heinz History Center, which is located just 40 miles from Roger's hometown of Latrobe, Pennsylvania, continues to preserve and grow the collection. Artifacts from the 2019 film A Beautiful Day in the Neighborhood, which starred Tom Hanks as Fred Rogers, were also donated to the museum. Eric Finnan, Candyland. The 40,000-square-foot B.A. Sweetie Candy Co. is the largest candy store in America, with 5,500 varieties sure to satisfy your sweet tooth. The largest candy store in the United States is not on the property of chocolate giants like Hershey or Mars, but found along Brook Park Road in Cleveland. Since 1950, the B.A. Sweetie Candy Co. has been satisfying candy lovers and today offers a wealth of notable brands as well as nostalgic favorites across its 40,000-square-foot store. Upon walking in the door, customers are greeted with rows upon rows of shelves containing around 5,500 varieties of candy to choose from. Sweeties boasts such a large supply thanks to not only its role as a huge candy store, but also as a supplier from Northeast Ohio grocery store chains such as Hanen's and Mark's. Current owner Tom Skaman has been at the helm at Sweeties since 1982 and now sees grandparents come in with their children and grandchildren, touring them through the store and sharing stories of the candies they enjoyed as children. Nostalgia abounds here, with a wide variety of old-school favorites like Mellow Cups and Necco Wafers on the shelves. Younger visitors also enjoy the search for trendy candy varieties such as Squashies, made by Smarties. The candy is a favorite of Taylor Swift. The B.A. Sweetie Candy Co. also owns two gourmet popcorn brands, including Campbell Sweets Factory, which is made on Sweeties campus. Inside the candy store, visitors can also check out Sweeties Soda Shop, which offers 36 ice cream varieties, including 30 premium flavors made on-site. Outside, visitors can enjoy the two 18-hole miniature golf courses, which are open May through mid-October. Gracie Metz. Holiday Happening. Modeled after traditional German Christmas markets, the Caramel Christkindl markets offer an immersive and fun way to shop for gifts. For nearly 6 weeks each year, beginning just before Thanksgiving and ending on Christmas Eve, the Carter Green next to Central Indiana's Allied Solutions Center for the Performing Arts turns into a magical holiday experience with the arrival of the Caramel Christkindl Market. Patterned after the traditional German Christmas markets of Nuremberg, Dresden, Munich, and Berlin, this immersive cultural event has become a beloved regional holiday tradition since launching in 2017. The family-friendly festival attracts more than 250,000 guests over the course of its yearly run, averaging a daily attendance of 10,000 visitors. Framing a public ice skating rink, rows of outdoor vendor huts stock a selection of items for sale that include everything from beer steins, cuckoo clocks, and nutcrackers to Christmas ornaments, porcelain figures, and lacy linens. You're guaranteed to work up an appetite while shopping with the sweet and savory scents of gingerbread, cinnamon-spiced roasted nuts, melty raclette cheese, all manner of roosts, hot chocolate, and other food wafting through the air. The Gluin Pyramid, a soaring, slowly spinning 33-foot tall pyramid, acts as the showy landmark centerpiece of the event, serving mulled wine in collectible boot-shaped mugs along with pints of German beer to ward off any chill. Live music, glass blowing and woodworking demonstrations, activities for kids, a 5K walk/run, and appearances by Christ Kind, an angelic gift bringer from German tradition, round out the full market experience. Plus, the Spielhaus, the market's playhouse, offers kid-friendly entertainment and chances to meet the performers. This year brings the addition of a free satellite parking lot with complimentary shuttle service to the main entrance, making for easier access to the festival. Amy Lynch. High Adventure. Embrace the high life, be it navigating the Via Ferrata course or zipline course at NROC's Outdoor Adventures near Monongahela National Forest. Tucked along the northern fork of the Potomac River's South Branch, NROC's Outdoor Adventures cater to those looking to experience a slice of mountain state scenery. Located adjacent to Monongahela National Forest, NROC's is located within a national radio quiet zone, meaning there is no cell service, although the guest lounge has Wi-Fi. The main attraction here is the Via Ferrata, a passage over rock that uses cables and steel rungs to help adventurers safely navigate the terrain. It was installed here in 2002. The experience takes visitors between 88 and 265 pounds and ages 13 and older on a guided tour that can last anywhere from 3.5 to 5 hours. Participants encounter heights up to 280 feet in a 200-foot-long swinging bridge. The North Fork Valley Canopy Tour offers 7 zip lines in a 1 to 2.5 hour experience that sends visitors gliding through the treetops. Guests can book an overnight accommodation at one of the NROC Outdoor Adventures tent camping sites, in one of the motel-style rooms, or at the Yellow House Inn rental that offers a full kitchen. Gracie Metz. Autumn Excursion. Ride the Pumpkin Vine Nature Trail during the fall for a flavor of life in these rural communities located within the third largest Amish settlement in the United States. Enjoy the serenity of Indiana's Amish country and the scenic changing fall leaves along the Pumpkin Vine Nature Trail. Pumpkin Vine was the name of the railroad operated by Lakeshore and Michigan Southern Railway, a route that carried passengers and mail between the towns of Goshen and Middlebury, Indiana. Today, it's an asphalt trail that visitors can explore by bicycle while traveling the third largest Amish settlement in the United States. Unlike other straight rail trails, the route meanders with twists and turns that resemble a pumpkin vine, hence its name. The entire trail spans 17 miles and connects the communities of Goshen, Middlebury, and Shipsawana. Visitors can either bring their own bike or rent one at locations in either of these three towns. Start the trail from Goshen to travel east to Shipsawana or vice versa. Pedaling one way takes about 60 to 90 minutes and allows travelers to take the chance to take in the landscape dotted with farm stands and charming small towns. In the city of Goshen, riders can take a half-mile detour off the trail to stop for Amish-made hot pretzels and homemade boss baits. Directly along the trail in Middlebury, bicyclists can relax at Crider's World Fair Garden, which was originally designed for the 1933-34 Chicago's World Fair. In Shipsawana, stroll the downtown shops ripe with handcrafted wares and fresh baked goods. What makes the Pumpkin Vine Trail unique is that all of these activities are connected to the trail. Along the route, visitors pass public parks, all of which offer restrooms and scenic spots to take a break. For an overnight stay along the way, Middlebury's Eisenhouse Inn is directly accessible from the trail. Sarah Miller, Season of Light. The Way of Lights at the National Shrine of Our Lady of the Snows offers a drive-through Christmas display that tells the story, The Journey to Bethlehem. One of the best ways to channel the all-is-calm, all-is-bright serenity of a winter evening and the spirit of the Christmas season is by following the Way of Lights through the beautiful grounds of the National Shrine of Our Lady of the Snows. Located in southwestern Illinois, about 10 miles east of St. Louis, Missouri, Our Lady of the Snows ranks among the nation's largest outdoor shrines, and the Way of Lights is its annual drive-through Christmas card. It winds around the shrine's hills and dales for 1.5 miles and tells the story of Mary's and Joseph's journey to Bethlehem with more than 1.5 million lights and scores of colorful figures and displays, beginning with a tunnel of twinkling lights adorned with colorful snowflakes and glowing red letters that proclaim Merry Christmas. The Way of Lights depictions include the angel Gabriel's announcement that Mary will be the mother of Christ, Mary riding a donkey led by Joseph, and a life-sized nativity scene in a cave-like setting meant to represent the Lord's Grotto in France. Enhancing this truly illuminating experience are pony and camel rides for a nominal fee, a petting zoo, and the shrine's ever-popular kettle corn and funnel cakes. Inside the shrine's visitor center, choral and dance groups provide live entertainment, and the gift shop carries meaningful, memorable items, including hand-painted nativity sets and more. Except for Thanksgiving Day, Christmas Eve, and Christmas Day, the Way of Lights is open in the evenings from November 21st through December 31st. Although admission is free, donations are welcome, and anyone donating at least $18 receives a plush animal representing an endangered species. Domaine Vanada. Mount Vernon sets the stage. Mount Vernon, Ohio is a hotspot for fantastic performing arts and entertainment, thanks to our three incredible venues. We've got everything from historic grandeur to modern versatility, and trust us, our stages are always ready to thrill and inspire. If you're looking for a grand experience, you'll love the timeless elegance of the Knox Memorial Theater. For a century, it's hosted artists and audiences. When you step inside, it feels like you're going back in time, but with all the modern comforts you need for a great show. In the heart of downtown is the Woodward Opera House. This 19th century beauty is North America's oldest authentic operating opera house and has been lovingly restored, mixing vintage charm with all the latest tech. For bigger events and outdoor shows, Shoremier Event Center at Aerial Foundation Park offers a spacious modern venue nestled in a stunning 250-acre park. It used to be industrial land, believe it or not. So whether you're into the classical vibe of a century-old theater, the historic charm of an authentic opera house, or the wide open space of a modern outdoor venue, Mount Vernon's Rue of Renaissance in the Arts is something you don't want to miss. Sky High. For those who want to fly like a bird, Harris Hill Soaring offers flights on professionally piloted motorless two-seat gliders that provide a scenic and serene ride. Harris Hill Soaring offers an unforgettable opportunity to fly above New York's Finger Lakes region on a glider that has no engine and rides thermal currents to power its trip through the sky before it returns safely to the ground. Founded in the New York City of Elmira, Harris Hill Soaring has been helping people soar since 1930. Whether they want to join the organization and learn themselves, or merely take a ride with an experienced pilot, it has been dubbed the Soaring Capital of America. Passengers can take a serene, motorless flight with a trained pilot in a two-seat glider, which offers a sweeping view of the Chemung Valley and surrounding hills. Because glider flights rely on atmospheric conditions, Harris Hill Soaring does not take reservations. Flights are first come, first served, and before traveling, be sure to check the website to see if flights are being offered the day you plan to visit. Harris Hill Soaring Schleicher ASK-21 two-seater gliders harness the energy of naturally occurring rising air currents, so proper conditions are essential. Gliders accommodate one passenger at a time. Although they cannot fly with their parents, kids are permitted to take a solo trip with a pilot if they meet the required height and maturity requirements. Each flight begins with a tow plane pulling the glider to an altitude of 3,700 feet before releasing it to ride the air currents on a 20-minute journey over the valley. On busier days, two trained glider pilots are usually working to keep flights moving smoothly. Once riders check in, they'll receive a ticket that includes free admission to the National Soaring Museum next door, which is home to a fascinating collection of historic gliders and aviation artifacts. Darcy Zedell, City Exploring. Trace the route of Pittsburgh's famous waterways along the Three River Heritage Trail, which runs 35 miles and provides a fresh perspective on this western Pennsylvania city. Located along the banks of the three rivers that run through Pittsburgh, the Allegheny, Monongahela, and Ohio, the 35-mile Three Rivers Heritage Trail offers a rare blend of metropolitan adventure, lush greenery, and a bit of suburban exploration. In 1990, inspired by the National Rails to Trails Conservancy, a group that included future Pittsburgh Mayor Thomas J. Murphy Jr. and the founders of a nonprofit called Friends of the Riverfront, created the trail with the city, converting inaccessible industrial and railroad sites along Pittsburgh's riverfront into green spaces. As a result, the Three Rivers Heritage Trail is an easy way to explore Pittsburgh's neighborhoods. The trail is open to non-motorized forms of transportation, such as walking, biking, or roller skating, and allows scooters and e-bikes that follow the trail's 15-mile-per-hour speed limit. Motorized wheelchairs are allowed. The heart of the trail is Point State Park, where the three rivers meet at the center of downtown Pittsburgh. From there, cross the Allegheny River to find sports stadiums and museums on the North Shore, or trace the path of the Monongahela River to get to breweries, restaurants, and shops on the south side of the city. Trail users can also explore the Oakland neighborhood near the University of Pittsburgh and Carnegie Mellon University. Over 40 signs along the trail highlight cultural landmarks, historical figures, and the area's natural ecology. Visitors will also see Pittsburgh's artistic side by way of the murals, statues, and memorials that dot the trail. From the Fred Rogers Memorial Statue to steel sculptures inspired by the city's industrial past. In 2017, Friends of the Riverfront collaborated with local artist Baron Batch to convert an industrial lot along the trail into a graffiti art zone called Color Park. Lucas Yang, Grazing Days. Gaylord City, Elk Park in northern Michigan offers three public viewing areas where travelers can catch a glimpse of the community's city-owned elk herd. In the heart of northern Michigan's snowbelt, and just 1 mile from the city of Gaylord's Alpine-themed downtown, an elk herd roams 108 fenced-in acres adjacent to Aspen Park. Visitors gather at 3 viewing areas at Gaylord City Elk Park to watch as the 40 city-owned elk graze, roam, rest, or in autumn, rub against trees to scrape the velvet from their horns. About a dozen smaller sika and fallow deer share a space with the herd. Elk viewing, a free and family-friendly activity, is best at dawn and dusk, although visitors may glimpse the elk any time year-round. They're especially active during fall mating season, mid-September to mid-October, where the herd's males or bulls try to impress the females, known as cows. Luckily, elk watchers may get the chance to see an antler battle or hear the males' piercing, bugling sounds. Gaylord's Public Works crew sets out corn, hay, vitamins, and nutrient pellets flavored with molasses at the park's newest viewing site, near the corner of Elkview Drive and Commerce Boulevard. That's the best chance to see elk up close, near the fence line. Among the roaming singles or family groups, you can't miss the herd's largest elk, a bull that stands over 6 feet tall and weighs more than 750 pounds. Cameras, spotting scopes, or binoculars can come in handy to take in the sights. A half hour north of Gaylord, in Pigeon River, Country State Forest, an estimated 1,100 wild elk roam free. And there are designated viewing spots there too, but sightings are not guaranteed. Susan R. Pollock. Farm values. Alpacas are the big draw at River Hill Ranch, which embraces sustainable farming practices and teaches visitors about the work it does. Alpacas are the main attraction at Air Force veteran and reservist Alvina Maynard's River Hill Ranch, about 25 miles south of Lexington. 20 of the long-necked animals that are native to Peru and known for their natural curiosity and their unique fibers they produce reside at the ranch alongside chickens, ducks, dogs, cats, horses, guinea fowl, and sheep. Don't be mistaken, this ranch isn't a petting zoo. As a working livestock farm, River Hill Ranch uses its animals, crops, and land to practice sustainable regenerative agriculture and educate visitors on the importance of learning where what they buy comes from. Located just a 5-minute drive from Interstate 75, the ranch offers a variety of family-friendly experiences, including interactive tours, alpaca yoga, and more. As visitors explore the farm, they learn what it means to be an alpaca farmer, how to respectfully interact with alpacas, and the benefit of natural fibers in a world where synthetic fibers are the norm. The year-round tours include a demonstration by Alvina on turning alpaca hair into clothing using various tools such as shears, carders, and drop spindles. Wrap your trip up by visiting the gift shop where an array of the ranch's alpaca fiber products is sold. River Hill Ranch puts the ideals of sustainability into action by focusing on soil and water quality, planting trees, and even using solar panels to power its electric fencing. Field trips and event bookings are available by reservation. More intimate experiences, like close-up encounters with the animals that live at the farm, are available during colder months when the livestock is moved indoors. Reagan Snyder. Changing seasons. With 415 acres of skiing terrain, Northern Michigan Boynes Mountain Resort provides a welcoming home base for both autumn excursions and snowy season adventures. From pristine powder for skiers to elevated views of foliage for autumn leaf peepers, Boyne Mountain Resort in northern Michigan offers features and experiences that make the most of this part of the country's fantastic fall and wondrous winters. Boyne Mountain's 1,200-foot-long Skybridge, Michigan, immerses visitors in autumnal ambiance and traverses the treetops 118 feet above the ground. For a more adventurous view from above, speed through the red and orange hues by opting for one of the resort's zipline tours. On the ground, horseback excursions are offered along one of the property's hiking trails, while golf, pickleball, and tennis are all available into the fall for those who want to enjoy some friendly competition during their stay. As autumn turns to winter, travelers make their way to Boyne Mountain for its 415 acres of skiing terrain. But there are other ways to experience the outdoors here. Visitors can try a snow-go. Think of it as a bike with skis for tires. Or fat tire snow biking. Ice skates are free for overnight guests who can glide out onto the ice rink behind the property's clock tower lodge. Those who just want to stay warm and toasty can opt to enjoy the water slides and practice their surfing skills at Avalanche Bay, the resort's indoor water park. After a day of play, cozy up in one of the condos, cabins, and villas available for rent. To elevate the experience, consider Chalet Edelweiss, which is newly renovated and includes an outdoor ski valet, as well as complimentary bike rentals in the fall and snowshoe rentals in the winter. Katie Hagen, local legend. Hocking Hills State Park spans over 2,000 acres across 7 different sites that showcase some of Ohio's most beautiful natural landmarks and are enjoyable year-round. While Hocking Hills State Park is often thought of as a summer destination lauded for its hiking trails, canoeing, stargazing, and other activities, the 2,356-acre park reveals a different kind of beauty as the leaves change colors and the first frost arrives. Located about an hour's drive from Columbus, the rugged terrain dotted with caves, ledges, and waterfalls has become a favorite destination for Ohioans. Hocking Hills State Park consists of 7 different areas: Ash Cave, Cedar Falls, Old Man's Cave, Whispering Cave, Conkle's Hollow State Natural Preserve, Cantwell Cliffs, and Rock House. The first piece of land the state acquired for preservation was Old Man's Cave, which was purchased in 1924. All park areas are open during the winter, and those willing to brave the chill are treated with spectacular ice formations, including frozen waterfalls and ice pillars, across various areas of the park. Visitors should be wary of weather conditions and wear the proper attire to hike in the winter months when trails can become iced over. Other popular areas to see under a veneer of snow include Ash Cave, one of the largest recessed caves in Ohio, Cedar Falls, the largest waterfall in the state park, and Whispering Cave, a newer trail that is accessible from the lodge and visitor center. The park also offers ways for visitors to experience fall color during naturalist-led events, such as the Fall Colors Hike along the Grandma Gatewood Trail. Those looking to stay close to all the park has to offer can book a room at the Hocking Hills Lodge and Conference Center. Built in 2019, it offers 81 guest rooms, an on-site restaurant, a terrace overlooking the woods, and an outdoor hot tub with heated flooring. Aaron Finnan, artistic icon. Visitors to this Indiana Museum's Bob Ross experience can explore how the joy of painting came to life. Known for his gentle nature, great paintings, and happy little trees artist, Bob Ross splashed onto the scene in 1983 with his how-to television show that was largely made in Muncie, Indiana. Although he wasn't a native of the state, Ross filmed his popular The Joy of Painting TV show in the historic Lucius L. Ball Home for Muncie's WIPB-TV. Ross filmed episodes of The Joy of Painting at the historic home between 1983 and 1988, and his calm demeanor, steadfast encouragement, and love for art helped transform his modern Midwestern studio into a cornerstone of public television history that remains popular to this day. The Bob Ross Experience, now a part of Minestra's Museum and Gardens, is housed in the artist's original studio, which was reopened in 2020. Knowing the significance of Ross and his impact on the art world, curators have recreated the space in the exact spot where it was filmed, equipping it with cameras and art supplies for perfect selfies. In another room, visitors find artifacts that detail Ross's life in a perfectly reimagined 1980s living room. The second floor houses a rotating gallery of Ross's work, and the museum has a running schedule of art workshops that teach the artist's specific techniques. Whether you're a longtime fan or new to his work, the Bob Ross Experience offers an inspiring and nostalgic journey that captures the heart of what made Ross so beloved. Much like the simplicity of Muncie, Ross's philosophy was rooted in kindness and the belief that everyone can be an artist, and that there are no mistakes when creating, only happy accidents. Kevin Elliott. Beautiful
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2: I'm Miss Sally, and the Children's Hour will be on Saturday morning at 10 a.m. I will be reading from all kinds of books for children of all ages, stories about children like you, fairy tales.

Now it's time for readings from The Atlantic Online, March 2026. Why Trump Changed His Mind on Kristi Noem. Congressional questions about contracts, ads, and extramarital sex ended her tenure. Kristi Noem played Hot Mama as the walk-up song for her formal introduction at the Department of Homeland Security headquarters in January 2025. President Trump had put her in charge of his signature campaign promise, the largest mass deportation campaign in U.S. history. And Noem took a fast, flashy approach to the job. She dressed as a Border Patrol agent and an ICE officer and rode horseback at Mount Rushmore in ads. She flew to El Salvador and posed in front of a prison cell crammed with tattooed inmates. She made no apologies for aggressive enforcement tactics on American streets, even those that likely broke the law, or for the deaths of two U.S. citizens who opposed her approach. But it wasn't the killings of Renee Good and Alex Pretty in Minneapolis earlier this year that finally cost Noem her job today, making her the first ousted cabinet secretary of Trump's second term. Instead, it was her self-promotion. Noem's standing was already shaky when she went to Capitol Hill to testify this week. On Tuesday, Senator John Kennedy of Louisiana, a Republican, asked whether Trump himself had approved Noem's $220 million ad campaign that featured her urging migrants to self-deport. Noem said yes, and defended the ads as effective. "The ads were effective in your name recognition," Kennedy told Noem, saying that she put Trump in a terribly awkward spot. He was implying the commission of a cardinal sin for a Trump cabinet member, seeking to outshine the president. Kennedy told reporters today that he had spoken with Trump. "Her version of the truth and the president's version of the truth are decidedly different," Kennedy said. Noem had been saying for more than a year that the idea for the ads came from Trump himself. But with public opinion souring on Trump's mass deportations, the messaging campaign that Noem touted as a success, and the no-bid contracts behind it, had come under suspicion from lawmakers. A person familiar with the decision to fire Noem told us that the president was upset about her attempt to pass the blame for the ad campaign onto him, and for her equivocation on the questions about her alleged romantic relationship with Corey Lewandowski, who has been working at DHS as her de facto chief of staff. Replacing Kristi was based on the culmination of her many unfortunate leadership failures, including the fallout in Minnesota, the ad campaign, the allegations of infidelity, the mismanagement of her staff, and her constant feuding with the heads of other agencies, including CBP and ICE, one administration official who requested anonymity texted us. Kristi's drama sadly overshadowed and distracted from the administration's extremely popular immigration agenda, which will continue full force, the White House declined to comment. Some Republicans had urged the president not to get rid of Noem until next month, after the filing deadline for candidates in her home state of South Dakota. Allies of Senate Majority Leader John Thune and members of Trump's political team were worried that Noem would gather the necessary signatures to announce a campaign for the U.S. Senate or the U.S. House later this year, and thus create a messy primary contest. Trump clearly couldn't wait that long, but he added a provision midway through the Truth Social post announcing Noem's departure. Her transition out of the office would take place on March 31, 2026, the same day as the filing deadline. Trump said Noem will then serve in a newly created special envoy role for a White House initiative called the Shield of the Americas, and promised to give more details at an event in Doral, Florida, on Saturday. Noem has been fighting to keep her job ever since federal officers shot and killed Pretty on January 24. Suddenly, there were calls for Noem to be removed from office, not just among Democrats, but among some Republicans. Trump removed her from overseeing deportation efforts in Minnesota and sent Tom Homan, his border czar, to take over DHS operations there and clean up the mess. Homan and Noem are political rivals. Agents in Minneapolis would begin wearing body cameras, and that the policy would expand across the country as funding became available. This was a central demand of Democrats, who were then threatening to not fund DHS, but Noem had not tied the concession to the ongoing negotiations. Later, White House aides grew concerned when Noem's team signaled that it would be receptive to a continuing resolution to fund her department, even though the White House wanted a new bill. At the time, an aide to Noem denied that the secretary supported continuing funding for the department at previously set levels. One Trump advisor mused to us that the sustained Democratic attacks on Noem were actually one of the few things helping her stay in her job, because the president did not want to reward his

0: political enemies with her dismissal. Another nagging issue for the White House was Noem's personal and professional relationship with Lewandowski, her alleged paramour. After the 2024 election, Lewandowski had angled to become Noem's chief of staff, only to face pushback from the president, who worried about the reports of their romantic involvement. Both have denied any improper relationship. He joined the department instead as a special government employee. The arrangement did not prevent rumors from spreading, however, and becoming a major distraction for the department. Noem's acquisition of new DHS aircraft and use of a luxury jet with a bedroom brought additional scrutiny to their relationship. During the hearings this week, Democratic lawmakers tried to force Noem to deny under oath any sexual relationship with Lewandowski. She refused to answer directly, dismissing the questions as tabloid garbage. Seated behind Noem was her husband. Lewandowski is expected to leave DHS with Noem at the end of the month, according to a senior department official who was not authorized to discuss the transition. Noem's spokesperson, Tricia McLaughlin, left last month amid bipartisan criticism of DHS's decision to accuse Good and Pretty of domestic terrorism. On the same day that Trump took away Noem's authority in Minnesota, the secretary spent more than an hour in the Oval Office with the president, hoping to win back his favor. One focus of that meeting was Noem's continued frustrations with the pace of the border wall's construction, which she blamed on Customs and Border Protection Commissioner Rodney Scott. The move appeared to buy her some time, and in the week that followed, Trump privately and publicly praised her leadership of DHS. Noem had long described her relationship with the president as a close one. She told the audience at a conservative political action committee dinner in February 2025 that it was Trump's idea to have her play the lead role in an ad blitz that the department had launched earlier that month. "We had several meetings during the transition, talking about it," Noem said. She had previously appeared in ads for the group Freedom Works that had impressed the president, Noem told the audience. "Those beautiful ads you did about South Dakota," Noem said Trump told her. "They had Mount Rushmore. Want you to do those for the border." According to Noem, Trump directed her to launch a marketing campaign that would make sure the American people know the truth of what you're doing. Trump told Noem he didn't want to appear in the ads. He said, "Nope, nope. I want you in the ads, and I want your face in the ads," Noem told the audience, adding that Trump instructed her about the first ad, "I want you to thank me. I want you to thank me for closing the border. They will run throughout the world," Noem said Trump told her, letting America and the world know it has a new leader. On Thursday, Trump told Reuters that he had nothing to do with the ad campaign. "I never knew anything about it." It's unclear how Trump's succession plan at DHS will play out over the next few weeks. The president, in a Truth Social post today, said he would install Senator Marquaine Mullen of Oklahoma as the new secretary, but Mullen will have to be confirmed by his peers.
1: "The deputy secretary position at DHS is vacant,
0: and the official next in line to take over as acting secretary is Rob Law, the undersecretary for strategy, policy, and plans."
1: "But DHS could change its order of succession to install a different official. Mullen should not have trouble winning a majority vote."
0: Senate Republicans quickly issued statements supporting his nomination, as did at least one Democrat, Senator John Fetterman of Pennsylvania. Although the bipartisan desire to see Noem leave could be an incentive to confirm Mullen quickly, his nomination hearing will give Democrats an opportunity to press him to publicly commit to some of the changes to ICE operations that they are seeking as part of negotiations over DHS funding. By choosing Mullen, Trump is also taking one of his top congressional loyalists out of the Senate. Mullen played a prominent role in shepherding several of the president's cabinet picks to confirmation at the start of his second term. Whether Mullen's successor in the Senate will back the president as staunchly is unclear. Oklahoma Governor Kevin Stitt, a Republican whom Trump derided last month as a Reno, or Republican in name only, will appoint a replacement to serve until a special election is held. Under Oklahoma law, the interim senator cannot be a candidate in that race. Noem thanked the president for appointing her to the new position and, in a statement, rattled through her achievements during her 13-month stint. "We have made historic accomplishments at the Department of Homeland Security to make America safe again," she said. Within the department, Noem's ouster was celebrated by some who viewed her as a self-promoter who ran the department erratically. One official put it this way to us: lots of happy people here today. End of article. If you're going to eat on the internet, you'd better do it a certain way. Article by Ellen Cushing. Recently, Chris Kempczinski ate a burger. It didn't go well. Kempczinski is the CEO of McDonald's. The burger was the big arch, the company's newest offering. And the problem was a video. In it, Kempczinski, looking trim and clean in a beige sweater, Oxford collar peeping out, picks up the burger and politely appraises it. He calls it a product. He describes the bun as unique. He takes a dainty bite, declares it so good, and then moves on with his life. There's nothing to suggest that he is lying, but he's not exactly selling it either. People online found this quite troubling. "This man does not eat Missy Donald's," one post on X said. Burger King weighed in with its own response, as did Wendy's and Jack in the Box and A&W. Soon enough, according to the news, Kempczinski was under fire. If you logged on between Tuesday morning and yesterday afternoon, you'd have been forgiven for thinking Kempczinski did something much, much worse than bite into a hamburger wrong. Maybe he did. The Big Arch video was discomfiting because it broke the rules of the internet-based marketing economy that Kempczinski belongs to, whether he wants to or not. The incident is an object. Lesson in what happens when the logic of food influencerdom collides with the reality of running a giant business. Kempczinski is, by all accounts, an old-school guy, Harvard MBA, corporate pedigree, dorky effect, immaculate email hygiene, respectable marathon times, seriousness and diligence emanating from him like cartoon stink lines. He became CEO of McDonald's in 2019, after a career spent in leadership at PepsiCo and Kraft Foods. His aura, as one commenter put it, screams kale salad, not sloppy, thousand-calorie burger. His most recent Instagram post before the disastrous Big Arch reel featured him in a long-sleeve polo shirt sharing tips for traveling internationally. They included exercise and avoiding alcohol. But Kempczinski exists in a decidedly new-school marketing environment, one where CEOs are celebrities, and celebrities are CEOs. John Legere posts gym selfies, Kevin O'Leary stars in movies, Elon Musk shares his every passing thought with all who will listen. Donald Trump is the most famous person in the world. Meanwhile, Rihanna, Jessica Alba, Selena Gomez, Ryan Reynolds, and others have turned artistic success into huge consumer goods businesses, hawking stuff they claim to use themselves. In all of these cases, the line between selling products and selling oneself is more blurred than ever before. Paid media, advertising, and earned media, influencing, are, for all intents and purposes, the same thing. Today's internet values relatability more than authority. It loves to confuse informality for authenticity. This is why the social media accounts of multinational corporations all speak like sleepy teenagers. McDonald's, on February 13, posted that my crush just dropped 1,500 reward points on me. What does that make us? And why the Get Ready With Me video format, in which lifestyle influencers apply moisturizer for an audience of millions, is so enduring. It's also why, presumably, Kempczinski filmed the Big Arch video in the first place. Every person is a brand, and every brand has a personality. In Kempczinski's business, the most effective form of marketing is the rapturous taste test, ideally delivered by someone who seems genuinely enthusiastic and who can convey that enthusiasm in a way that's memorable enough to stand out from all the other people online doing taste tests. The ones who have mastered the form, the food world's most successful salespeople and biggest celebrities, are influencers, such as the women behind the VIP list, who have nearly 500,000 followers on TikTok and review food in the chatty, hyperbolic way a friend might. On their feed, a good hamburger is crack, a bad one is traumatizing, and just about the highest praise a dish can receive is that it fucks. The reactions are physical, almost carnal, all the more legible on a small screen. The analysis is unsubtle and straightforward. It's a performance, to be sure, but no one would ever accuse these people of not meaning what they say. Kempczinski's sin was this: he tried to act like an influencer, but he isn't very good at it. He projects the wrong kind of authenticity. He doesn't look like a man who eats McDonald's. And he speaks in notably more grammatical sentences than the person running his company's X account. He doesn't talk about food in the colloquial, exaggerated way we've come to expect from people eating before a front-facing camera. In short, he's a LinkedIn guy in a TikTok world. A traditional CEO, not a professional charisma machine ostentatiously having his life changed by a beef patty between buns. If you saw him eat a burger this way in a restaurant, you wouldn't bat an eye, because he ate it like a normal person. Of course it made for bad content. End of article. The most dangerous man in the world. Mojtaba Khamenei, a candidate to succeed his father as Iran's supreme leader, is no reformer. Article by Graham Wood. Iran still has not formally announced the identity of its new supreme leader. The new guy will be, according to Israeli Defense Minister Israel Katz, an unequivocal target for elimination. Israel's success in this department raises the possibility of certain efficiencies for Iran's cash-strapped government, serving, as in Hamlet, the remains of the new supreme leader's inaugural banquet as cold leftovers at the same man's funeral the next day. Most likely, the assembly of experts charged with appointing the supreme leader will delay the announcement in order to consider how best to protect the designee's life and prepare for smooth succession if it cannot. The choice the group makes will determine a great deal about Iran's future as a theocratic state. So far, the name that has been mentioned most often is that of Mojtaba Khamenei, the 56-year-old son of Ali Khamenei, who was assassinated in a joint U.S.-Israeli operation on Saturday after ruling Iran since 1989. Some have suggested that Mojtaba might be a modernizing autocrat, ready to consolidate power brutally but institute much-needed reform. That is pure fantasy. Last month, before the outbreak of war, one acquaintance of Mojtaba's told me that he was the most dangerous man in the world and considerably more violent and ideological than his father. One thing Mojtaba is not is a religious scholar, fit to lead a country whose founding revolutionary purpose was to place the state under the total authority of the most distinguished Shiite jurist. His father came up short on this score too, but not as short as Mojtaba. Upon appointment, Ali was a Hojat al-Islam, a journeyman jurist, one grade below Ayatollah. In elevating Ali, the assembly of experts passed over Hussein Ali Montazeri, a grand Ayatollah, whose scholarly chops eclipsed Khamenei's but who had recently fallen out with the regime. Mojtaba has studied religion, but is not even a Hojat al-Islam. The typical currency of clerical power is the number of people who freely choose to follow your guidance when you deliver rulings on what Islam commands, whether in personal matters or political ones. Very few deferred to Ali Khamenei in matters of Islamic law when he was elevated, and no one at all cares what his son has to say on these issues. Many fear Mojtaba, but they fear his secular clout. In U.S. diplomatic cables released by WikiLeaks, Iranian sources complained even 18 years ago that Mojtaba had grown too strong and was running his father's office. They also claimed that he traveled repeatedly to London for impotency treatment. Being the son of the previous leader is, if anything, a drawback. The Islamic revolution that toppled the Shah mocked the idea of hereditary succession and boasted that scholarship alone, religious merit, determined their choice of leader. In their system, Shiite scholars never designated their sons as anything but office managers. Sons don't succeed their fathers, the historian Meir Litvak told me before the war. Appointing Mojtaba would violate this taboo. He suggested that the Islamic Republic could sidestep the taboo by appointing some decrepit nonagenarian Ayatollah to occupy the supreme leadership for a couple of years, then let Mojtaba take over. Perhaps none of this matters, because whoever leads Iran next will have a life expectancy measured in weeks or even days. But the appointment of someone who has no religious credentials at all would be a final act of self-legitimation for a regime that already lacks legitimacy in the eyes of most Iranians. The regime could look for a real Ayatollah to succeed Khamenei. But if they want an Ayatollah whose views are compatible with the hardliners, and who is himself a true believer in the Iranian theocratic system, the options are few. The cupboard is bare, David Patel, an expert on political Shiism at Harvard, told me. But he said that no matter which cleric Iran's leaders choose, a reckoning is coming for Shiism. Iran's most famous cleric's death will soon be followed by the actuarially imminent death of Iraq's most famous cleric, 95-year-old Ali Sistani. This moment of turnover will be a generational shift, an opportunity for younger clerics to assert themselves as candidates to replace them. If I were an aspiring second-tier Ayatollah, might see my chance to stake out positions, either reformist or jihad against America, Patel said. Other candidates for the job of supreme leader include the interim supreme leader, Ayatollah Alireza Arafi. He is an academic administrator and might have the authority to keep these upstarts in line. Having a religious lightweight like Mojtaba in charge would mean even more space for these younger clerics to innovate and take unusual positions. Whether the current war will change Iran's regime is still unclear. But it has already changed, or at least accelerated, the dynamics of the clergy. End of article. What kind of man was Anthony Bourdain? He was so damaged, and yet he showed us so much of the world. Article by Ben Rhodes. Travel isn't always pretty, Anthony Bourdain once said, wrapping up an episode of one of his shows in his distinct staccato voiceover. It isn't always comfortable. Sometimes it hurts, it even breaks your heart, but that's okay. The journey changes you. Over his 15 or so years on television, Bourdain took Americans to places they were unlikely to go and introduced them to people they were unlikely to meet. At his best, he stripped away the filters that a superpower imposes on the world, good and evil, victor and victim, and found an essential humanity that we all share. In a time when social media elevates bombastic voices certain of their righteousness, Bourdain offered ambiguity that was somehow reassuring. It's possible, his show suggested, to look honestly at the world's diversity, complexity, and occasional depravity, and be better for it. Americans tend to reserve a place in the culture for a particular kind of man, and it's almost always a man who makes his own way, the self-destructive striver who succeeds outside the lines of any recognized rule book or established convention. All the better to have overcome adversity. Bourdain is at once a familiar and unlikely addition to that category, a former heroin and crack addict and celebrity chef who wasn't particularly noteworthy as a cook. He vaulted into the popular imagination as a writer in 2000 with Kitchen Confidential, a gonzo journalism trip through 20 or so years working in kitchens. He excelled as a celebrity, ready with a provocative quip and projecting a bemused demeanor that winked at the audience when he was the guest of some gossip journalist or overcaffeinated talk show host. We all know these people are full of shit. And yet he went on to produce earnest and searching television shows, taking audiences everywhere from West Virginia to the Democratic Republic of Congo, finding a unique voice and a form of expression that managed to break through the incessant noise of our culture. Americans also have a morbid fascination with famous people who die by suicide. Perhaps such a death speaks to a gnawing sense that there is a spiritual void at the epicenter of the capitalistic American dream. You can have it all and still be miserable. Since Bourdain died in a hotel room in Alsace, France, in 2018, there's been something of a tug of war about how to remember him. Do we focus on the rich body of work that showed us the virtues of boundless curiosity and human resilience? Or do we obsess over the mystery of why the same person who showed us all those things ultimately said no to his own life? How do we reconcile the endless journey Anthony Bourdain took us on with the sad destination that it reached? The tragic irony of Bourdain's life and death is that the same interior darkness he succumbed to enable the alchemy that he performed again and again on television, showing us three-dimensional human beings doing their best against often insurmountable odds. Recognizing this, I originally became fixated on Bourdain's shows during the insomnia of my later years working in the Obama White House. My obsession only deepened after Donald Trump's election, which led to the destruction of so many things that were important to me. Here was someone who wasn't offering false optimism or mindless distraction. No matter where they were, the characters Bourdain introduced us to seemed to be, searching imperfectly for the same simple things, community, authenticity, and integrity. It made me feel less alone. In Down and Out in Paradise, The Life of Anthony Bourdain, Charles Learson chooses to view Bourdain chiefly through the lens of his suicide. Throughout the book, different aspects of Bourdain's life and personality are cast as foreshadowing his end, his rage against his middle-class New Jersey upbringing, a controlling mother and a father whose life ended in failure, an addictive personality and that self-destructive darkness, a yearning to be loved and a discomfort with those who loved him. The story works its way to a seemingly inevitable ending, punctuated by text messages exchanged by Bourdain and Asia Argento, the Italian actor who Learson believes broke Bourdain's obsessive heart. After seeing her in paparazzi photos with another man, Bourdain begged her to acknowledge his suffering and jealousy. "I can't believe you have so little affection or respect for me that you would be without empathy for this," he wrote. A day later, he was dead. By ending on the texts, Learson gives in to salaciousness, undermining what is otherwise a stylized and exhaustively researched celebrity biography. A former editor at Sports Illustrated, Learson has the magazine writer's ability to put us inside the life of a famous person, shadowy figures in tenement doorways. Perfect. This is how Tony, in 1981, wanted to lose his heroin virginity. He also makes the interesting choice to focus on Bourdain's early years, before we knew him. This is a gritty contrast to other recent Bourdain books and documentaries that lean heavily on the proud production, company, and celebrity collaborators of his later years, which Learson dismissively refers to as Bourdain Inc. Whether you are a Bourdain fan or a relative newcomer to his story, you'll come away with a better understanding of what made the man. Yet sometimes he comes across as a bit too intent on cutting Bourdain down to a more manageable life size. We learn, for instance, that he didn't invite some of his high school friends over to his house, and we get a full reproduction of one of his bad college poems. Of the latter, we are offered the judgment of a poet consulted by Learson, a poem trying too hard to be a poem, that may, in fact, be an apt, if unintentional, summary of Bourdain's own stubborn determination to turn himself into an extraordinary man. He could, as Learson reminds us, be insecure and act like a jerk. But he was also a serious enthusiast for food, music, movies, and writing, who searched for decades for a way to measure up to the 20th century American male archetype he admired, a reckless and charismatic man like Hunter S. Thompson or Marlon Brando. Like his heroes, he strove to transcend the afflictions that Learson details and succeed on his own terms amid the sanitized and profit-hungry landscape of American culture. And after a middling career as a chef and one-off success as a memoirist, Bourdain, remarkably, found his outlet on an unlikely 21st century medium as a travel television host. Learson gets how Bourdain's vices and neuroses helped him forge a bond with his audience. It was comforting, he writes, for viewers to realize that the coolest seeming guy in the world didn't actually have life licked. But Learson is less successful at taking the next step, conveying how or why this sort of guy, damaged in many ways, someone who had never really traveled much before hosting a television series, ended up showing us so much. Bourdain brought the eyes and heart of an enthusiast everywhere he went, and he maintained a deep well of empathy for people who, like him, found it hard to reconcile what they loved about the world with what they didn't. Learson tells us how Bourdain asked market-obsessed television executives to basically let him do whatever he wanted on camera. That turned out to be a winning formula, he writes, and it left Tony with the distinct impression that, as he more than once said, not giving a shit is a really fantastic business model for television. That very much misses the point. Sure, in his earlier years on television, a big part of the allure was watching this tall, gangly American swear, eat a still-beating cobra heart, and drink to excess. But as his shows went on, Bourdain most definitely did give a shit. He had a knack for going to places that were along geopolitical fault lines. He exposed us to the emerging excesses of Chinese consumption years before Xi Jinping assumed power, took us to a Libya poised between the fall of Muammar Gaddafi and a descent into a second civil war, invited us to dinner with the Russian oppositionist Boris Nemtsov about a year before he was assassinated, and showed us countries in the global south struggling to find an identity despite the rampant inequality and unaccountable governments that remain a legacy of European colonialism and American adventurism. In doing so, Bourdain often seemed to wrestle with what it meant to be American, which gave him so much opportunity while filling him with so much unease. In Laos, for instance, he eats with a man who has lost limbs to the unexploded ordnance left behind by America's not-so-secret war. Bourdain is asked if he's afraid to see the consequences of what his government did. Afraid? No, he responds. Every American should see the results of war. I think it's the least I can do, to see the world with open eyes. At that moment, as in so many other Bourdain shows, this individual's story is granted the same importance as the stories of people who usually appear on television, political figures, for instance, or celebrity chefs. This was his most subversive attribute, and he usually wasn't preachy about it. On camera, he was just curious and willing to listen, and we could see, in real time, how the journey was changing him. That's what is interesting, and lasting, about Bourdain, What's missing in this new biography is the possibility that the dark backstory Learson tells contributed, not just to Bourdain's suicide, but to his unusual empathy, having known the rock bottom of heroin and crack addiction. The dislocation of not fitting in or feeling comfortable? Perhaps Bourdain was better equipped to really see people struggling against forces that were too big for them to control. In the end, that's also what is most disturbing about his suicide. Learson has an eye for the devastating detail, and to me, the most devastating of all is the fact that Bourdain had an as-it-happens Google alert for his own name, and that he spent the final hours of his life Googling Asia Argento hundreds of times, presumably staring at the same paparazzi photos over and over. How sad it is that Bourdain, who offered the promise of escape from the mundane social media addictions of our time, spent his last days triggering himself while staring at screens. After a life of exploration, his last journey was down an online rabbit hole about his own failed romance. Precisely because of the empathy he showed for his subjects, Anthony Bourdain, the storyteller, would have understood that his own life was bigger and more complex than how it ended. Like the archetypical American men he sought to emulate, he was able to find a voice that rebelled against convention and discovered something redemptive in the stories he told. For a time, he was able to outrun his own past and the weight of his celebrity, until he couldn't. As with travel, it's up to us to decide what to take away from it all. End of article. Would Trump risk an oil crisis? The longer the Iran conflict goes on, the likelier such an outcome becomes. Article by Roji Karma. He last time an Iranian regime was overthrown. The resulting oil crisis eventually saw Americans lining up at gas stations and paying double what they'd spent a few years earlier to fill their tanks. So far, Donald Trump's new Iran war hasn't caused anything close to a 1979-type crisis. But the longer the conflict goes on, the likelier such an outcome becomes. In response to the strikes that killed Ayatollah Ali Khamenei, Iran announced that it would attack any ship that attempted to cross the Strait of Hormuz, a narrow waterway off the country's southern coast. For decades, this move has been widely considered the doomsday scenario for the global energy system. About a fifth of the world's oil passes through the strait every day, carried by ships bringing Middle Eastern output to the rest of the world, and virtually no alternatives exist for getting all of that oil to market. Several experts told me that if the strait were to remain closed for more than a few weeks, the price of oil could double or triple as countries and businesses engage in a bidding war to secure the limited supplies available from other sources. It's hard to overstate just how big of a deal this would be, Rory Johnston, an analyst who writes the Commodity Context newsletter, told me. It's the mother of all tail risks, the boogeyman that keeps oil traders up at night. Now that the strait has been closed, hundreds of tankers carrying millions of barrels of oil are sitting idly at the entrance, afraid to proceed further. Oil supplies around the world are dwindling. And, with nowhere to send their product, major exporters are shutting down their oil fields. And yet, oil markets have so far been relatively sanguine about the situation. In recent days, oil prices have spiked by only about 20%. That seems to be due to a widespread belief among traders that the United States wouldn't possibly allow such a catastrophic disruption to persist. That's not an unreasonable bet, but it is very much a bet, and one that might not pay off. If anything, global oil markets might not be taking the current crisis seriously enough. On Tuesday evening, Trump announced that, if necessary, he would direct the U.S. Navy to escort tankers through the strait. This seems to have briefly reassured the markets to some degree. Such an operation would be a massive logistical undertaking, however, and could take weeks to fully put in place. Even then, it might not work. Iran isn't likely to simply back down and let traffic resume. The country's military strategy is focused on inflicting enough economic pain to force the U.S. to back down. It has spent decades amassing weapons specifically tailored to attacking naval vessels. Although experts generally agree that the U.S. has the capability to disable Iran's defenses and reopen the strait, doing so could take weeks or months of sustained effort and would be made even more difficult by the fact that so much of America's firepower is being deployed for other uses during the conflict. The chief safety and security officer for the world's largest shipping industry association has called the notion of the Navy protecting every tanker passing through the strait unrealistic. And some in the oil industry are skeptical too. Even if Iran can't control the strait, it has another option, to attack energy production at its source. Already, it has targeted Saudi Arabia's largest oil refinery and Qatar's largest natural gas facility, both of which have been forced to temporarily halt production. The damage to the Qatari facility, which alone provides more than a fifth of the world's liquefied natural gas, has sent prices spiking by 40% in Europe. Closing the strait is like a kink in the garden hose of global oil production. Bad while it's happening, but you could technically unkink it at any time, Johnson told me. These attacks on oil production facilities would be different, like destroying the faucet that the hose is attached to. That's much harder to fix. Immediately following Russia's invasion of Ukraine in 2022, oil prices spiked to more than $100 a barrel. Experts told me that the Iran war could produce the same result after a few more weeks. One barrel of crude now sits at about $80. That's how long they believe it would take for oil importing countries to burn through their stockpiles. If the closure were to last much longer than that, prices would continue to go even higher, possibly reaching $200 a barrel, which would translate to about $6 per gallon of gas. As of this writing, the average price of gas in the U.S. is slightly more than 330 cents. The Trump administration has argued that the U.S. doesn't have to worry about a global supply shortage because of how much oil we produce at home. This belief seems to have factored into the decision to attack in the first place. We don't get any oil anymore out of the Strait of Hormuz, Interior Secretary Doug Burgum said in October, justifying the administration's decision to strike Iran's nuclear facilities earlier last year. And so, then you're in a position where now the military power, tied with the economic power of tariffs, tied with the courage to be able to actually use that, you've got the degrees of freedom. Energy Secretary Chris Wright made a similar remark last month, citing the fact that oil prices didn't spike when the U.S. attacked Iran last summer as perfect evidence of Trump's energy dominance agenda. You know, growing production in the United States. There is a glimmer of truth to that argument. When it comes to natural gas, the U.S. has so much domestic supply that it can ride out global supply shocks. Oil is a different story. Yes, thanks to the frack-engineered shale revolution that began in 2003, the U.S. is a net oil exporter, but many American oil refineries were built earlier and are therefore set up to process the thick crude oil, known as heavy sour, found in other parts of the world rather than the thinner oil, known as light sweet, primarily found in America. Because of this mismatch, the U.S. exports much of its light sweet oil to be refined abroad and imports heavy sour oil to be refined in the U.S., as well as already refined gasoline. The upshot is that the prices Americans pay for gas reflect the global price of oil, no matter where exactly the supply is coming from. This is why U.S. prices rise every time OPEC announces even a small shift in production and why they spiked when Russia invaded Ukraine, even though the U.S. imports hardly any oil from OPEC and none from Russia. The fact that we are a net exporter doesn't make us immune from the swings of the global energy market. Not even close, Arnab Datta, an energy analyst at the Institute for Progress, told me. It's true that the U.S. is far less likely to experience the kinds of shortages and rationing it did during the 1970s, but that doesn't mean it is protected from a major price shock. On Monday, Trump announced that the U.S. military had projected that the Iran conflict would last 4 to 5 weeks, but that we could go much longer than that. This may be true from a military perspective. But Trump understands the political salience of the price of gasoline as well as anyone, and the relative calm of the oil markets reflects that fact. Iran probably can't withstand an American assault forever. It also might not have to. End of article. Why dinner never gets easier. If logistical innovation alone could have solved the nightly meal grind, it would have been solved several times over. Article by Rafaela Jinich. This is an edition of Time Travel Thursdays, a journey through the Atlantic's archives to contextualize the present. Of the many problems modern life has promised to solve, dinner remains a stubborn nuisance. Not the eating of it exactly, but the endless planning for it, the recipe hunting, the shopping, the post-work reckoning of what is or isn't in the fridge. An entire industry made up of meal prep companies, delivery food apps, and grocery store frozen entrees is devoted to this nightly question. Dinner has been vexing people for a very long time. Read the writing by women expected to run their household's kitchen, and you can see how this sphere of domesticity has long doubled as a window into the shifting concerns of daily life. In 1932, Helen Keller published an Atlantic essay, Put Your Husband in the Kitchen, and opened with the intricate ritual of making a Christmas fruitcake. The scene is dense with logistics, nuts to crack, oranges and lemons to peel, a stove fire to maintain with the utmost precision. Family members are instructed to walk softly so the batter won't fall. As she describes this carefully managed procedure, Keller notes that it is already becoming a lost art. New technologies were expediting even the simplest tasks. Electricity, pre-prepared ingredients, and advancements in home appliances had transformed household labor. A modern housewife could now call the grocer to place an order, because more households were installing telephones. The machine age has come upon us, transforming the home no less surely than the factory, Keller wrote. Keller understood that the changes to domestic work revealed something larger about the economy and people's broader anxieties outside the home. In 1918, a writer credited as Mrs. Burnett Smith described a British food system strained by wartime scarcity. Milk was so limited that restaurants would not serve it unless a child was present. Eggs had become prohibitively expensive. The new ration card system, she noted, did not increase the food supply, but did ensure equal distribution. The problem for women was how meticulously these supplies had to be tracked when planning meals. Food is not a very inspiring subject to write about, Burnett Smith wrote, but it is very wonderful how inspiring it can become when there is none of it. As the century progressed, the strain in the kitchen took on a different character. By the late 20th century, women were entering the workforce in large numbers. In the Atlantic September 1986 issue, George Gilder observed that drastic shifts in sex roles seemed to be sweeping through America. From 1890 to 1985, the labor force participation of women ages 25 to 44 rose from 15 to 71%, a revolution that upended the calculus of family meals. By the late 2010s, the technological transformation that Keller described had largely come to pass. The fruitcake didn't need to be baked. It could be dropped off by an Uber Eats courier. The grocery store was always open. Dinner, in theory, should have been easier than ever. But the pressure around it hadn't disappeared. Writing in 2019, Amanda Mull described the familiar sight of meal kit boxes, Blue Apron, HelloFresh, sitting abandoned and slightly stinky in apartment buildings. These services promised to streamline the nightly meal, perfect portions, no menu planning, restaurant-style cooking at home. Instead, they kept colliding with the same constraint time. From February 2018 to February 2019, 45% of American meals were eaten alone, Mull wrote. No matter how many meal kits and fast dinner solutions were being peddled to consumers, the structure of American life had shifted in ways that made a traditional dinner routine harder to sustain. Dual-income households had become common. Commutes had lengthened due to urban sprawl and more traffic congestion. Work had followed people home on their laptop. Fast casual restaurants swooped in to fill in the gap. A quiet monologue runs through my head at all times. It is this, dinner, dinner, dinner, dinner, Rachel Sugar wrote last January. The dinner problem might be especially acute for working parents like me. Children are unrelenting in their demand to eat at regular intervals, but it spares. Almost no one. Disposable income helps mitigate the issue. Disposable income helps mitigate most issues, but short of a paid staff, money does not solve it. If logistical innovation alone could have solved dinner, it would have been solved several times over. Even in what Sugar calls the world historic peak of dinner solutions, the meal remains unrelenting, in the way that breathing is unrelenting. Meals can now be reheated in minutes. The groceries may arrive in a box, and the onions may come pre-chopped, but the constant decision-making, what to prepare, when to eat it, hasn't gone anywhere. What happens in the kitchen has never been just about food. End of article. Don't call it intelligence. Humans are question machines. AI is an answer machine. Article by Charles Yu. I'm occasionally asked by colleges to give a version of a talk on how I became a writer. The easy thing to do is to give a sort of guided tour through the woods of literary self-formation, a string of anecdotes designed to elicit a few chuckles, a moment or two of reflection about the inevitable bends in the road, things that felt momentous, but turned out not to matter, or things that didn't seem significant at the time, but with hindsight turned out to be the most important of all. Typically, these tours end in the same place. The author has found a path through the wilderness and discovered a voice along the way. Voice is what leads us out of the woods. The trouble, at least for me, is that this kind of speech is mostly fiction. The path is only a path in retrospect. Telling the story this way elides, smooths over, and underestimates the role of circumstance and dumb luck. Most of what a writer experiences is failure. Developing a voice takes years. The point is not to make it out of the woods quickly or unscathed. Getting lost is not the rough part. It's the whole thing. Now along comes AI, purporting to be our GPS through the woods. Not just any guide, tireless, fearless, knows all the shortcuts. AI obviates the need to enter the woods in the first place. Why face the blank page and the blinking cursor? Why struggle to understand what you mean and how to articulate it? Why listen to your own croaky, warbly voice when you can push the button for fluid, facile, polished language, available anytime, on any subject? Voice on demand. When I speak to high school and college students, including my own children, I worry that at the time when they should be developing their own voices, they're being told they don't need to bother. AI writes for us, reads for us, thinks for us. It replaces our voice with its own, except that AI doesn't have a voice. It's lip-syncing ours. It's an average, a remix. Initially, the large language models had no ingredients other than our human language. Without the natural voice, there could never have been an artificial one. But if we become content to substitute a generated language for our own, we end up in a closed loop in which the same outputs are recycled back as inputs. What I fear is that we're losing the ability to tell the difference between our voice and the machine's. Or worse, losing the will to argue that there is one. And it is an argument. Those who are the most bullish on machine learning argue that artificial general intelligence, or AGI, artificial intelligence models that match or surpass human cognitive capabilities on any task, is imminent, just 2 or 3 years away. Some say 10 years or more. It's a rolling target, always just over the horizon. But regardless of timeline, the idea is that all of our cognitive work will soon be automated. They believe this is possible because they believe that the language we produce is fungible with that generated by LLMs. I'm not interested in predictions or timelines or in who is right or wrong and by how much. I'm no AI expert, nor am I even an AI amateur. I'm not a neuroscientist or a cognitive scientist or any kind of scientist at all. What I am is a parent of teenagers, a human, a reader, and a writer, in roughly that order. What I am struggling with, like many others, is how to think about AI and what it means for work, school, and life, and how to talk about all of that with my children, who surely have much more insight into AI than I do. What I'm most interested in is the I in AGI. What does it actually mean? And why have we let a small number of wealthy business people define it? Sam Altman, the CEO of OpenAI, promised that engaging with ChatGPT-5 would be like talking to a legitimate PhD-level expert in anything. I can't stop thinking about how revealing and weird that definition of intelligence is. Don't get me wrong. It's incredible that we are even having this conversation. I don't want to minimize the distance the technology has traveled, the speed with which it has done so, or how far it might still go. What I do want to do is ask a question: how can we create intelligence when we don't fully understand, can't even really define, what intelligence is? Back to Altman's formulation, general intelligence means being a PhD-level expert in anything. Such expertise is no doubt impressive, and certainly related to, or even a component of, intelligence, however defined. But it's only one small part of intelligence. My alma mater, UC Berkeley, offers doctoral programs in 94 fields of study. Presumably AGI will cover all of those. But the achievement of a degree does not cover, does not even purport to touch, emotional intelligence. What is a PhD in reading the room, in teaching your kid to ride a bike, in crying because you were moved by a piece of music? We consider elephants intelligent because they mourn their dead. What is a PhD in grief, awe, wonder, curiosity? Perhaps no one should be surprised that some of the world's best scientists and engineers have defined intelligence the way they have. Even if the AGI champion's motives were entirely altruistic, they would still be biased by their own way of seeing the world, by their own experiences and successes. Researchers at the forefront of AI are among the most brilliant and accomplished minds on Earth. And they make up a very narrow, self-selected group of people primed to understand certain kinds of knowledge better than others. Explicit, well-defined, tokenizable knowledge. Knowledge that forms the basis of our most far-reaching, wildly accurate theories of the universe. Knowledge that has allowed us to create world-changing technologies. But that is only a small subset of all knowledge, the sliver that can be expressed symbolically, as language or mathematics. The rest is what the philosopher Michael Polanyi called tacit knowledge, which makes up a much larger amount of data and interacts in many more ways. His philosophy of knowledge can be summed up by, we know more than we can say. Is that part of AGI? I don't believe so. I won't believe it until ChatGPT texts me a link to a video that made it laugh or cry or reconsider its opinions on that thing we were talking about the last time we spoke. Until it does, I'd argue that the AI these engineers are chasing is a proxy, or even a misnomer. It's nothing like intelligence as we understand it. You might say this argument is flawed, based on an anthropocentric view of intelligence. Maybe we have to let go of preconceptions and embrace the idea that machine intelligence can, and perhaps must, be radically different from human intelligence. Maybe machine intelligence doesn't require sentience, or autonomy, or curiosity, or feeling. Say I concede all that. What I'm arguing is that whatever the machines can do, as incredible and useful and potentially economically valuable as their capabilities may be, none of it merits the word intelligence. A couple of outliers aside, even the most enthusiastic proponents of AGI don't believe that the frontier AI models are capable of feeling, meaning they must assume that intelligence can be decoupled from embodiment and emotion. They are saying, we understand what intelligence is, in its distilled and isolated form. To which I would say, please share that definition with the rest of us. If they're right, we'll know soon enough. But if they're wrong, the relentless pursuit of AGI poses real risks to social policy, to education, to our power grid, to the economy, to the environment. Already, generative AI feels like supply in search of demand. The need to scale up, plus the ever-present pressure to seek higher rates of return, have combined to create a mind-boggling movement of capital and societal resources into one industry. Generative AI is the tech equivalent of high-fructose corn syrup, a possibly useful ingredient that is now being inserted into much of what we consume, without our consent. But perhaps just as important are the potential harms to our own self-inception, both as individuals and as a species. AI will continue to improve. It might change the world, arguably it already has. But for now, and perhaps always, it is no substitute for the human voice. Voice is what we use to communicate with one another. Voice is the sound we make as we navigate the unknown, our echolocation, mapping the world, attempting to place ourselves within it. Voice encodes experience, loss, pain, joy. We don't acquire voice in spite of failure, but through it, because of it. AI doesn't have a voice, and it's not communicating with us. Not really. It answers our questions. That's what it was built to do. It's an answer machine. But we are question machines. Questions are essential to intelligence. Without them, we are static, stagnant. Without them, we don't evolve. We can learn answers, but only by asking questions. Questions are how we recursively self-improve. We humans are constantly prompting one another in endlessly creative ways. We prompt. We answer. Our answers become new prompts. Our context windows are our lifetimes, our tokens are uncountable. This is about more than semantics. By calling what AI can do intelligence, we are conflating a technological capability with a human. Attribute. We are dumbing ourselves down, not by talking to AI, but by measuring ourselves against it. The danger isn't that we are overestimating AI, it's that we are underestimating ourselves. End of article. This concludes today's readings from The Atlantic Online. Thanks for listening. And have a great rest of your day.
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3: Masks off. He spent his teen years concealing his sexuality. Now Benito Skinner is mining that awkward time for art. Benito Skinner knows his way around a disguise. As his online alter ego, Benny Drama, he got famous for spoofing celebrities like Lana Del Rey and Kourtney Kardashian, while also creating original characters like Cooper the Gen Z intern. Skinner's sharp but never cruel content was rewarded with a massive audience on YouTube and Instagram. When he began, Skinner was a Georgetown undergrad who'd grown used to wearing a different type of camouflage. Raised in Boise, Idaho, he spent much of his time and energy worrying that the whole world might discover he was gay. "I just remember the sense of doom anywhere I went," he says. But at 31, all of Skinner's masks are finally off. His new Prime Video show, Overcompensating, centers on a former high school football player who is desperately trying to fit in while struggling to accept his sexuality. Skinner didn't just create and write this series. He's also its star. "I really wanted queer people to see their experience and complicatedness of that experience," he says. "Not that I don't think that..."

making his first videos. In 2018, he hosted his first live show during the New York Comedy Festival and began performing comedy in front of audiences instead of just on the internet. He also started to write a script based on his coming out journey and his relationship with his best friends. "We've seen that relationship being very high comedy," he says, "but I feel like these women saved my life and allowed me to finally discover who I am." While making the latest version of Overcompensating, now being produced by A24 and Amazon Studios, Skinner scaled back on social media videos. Being an internet star wasn't always an easy gig, especially when it meant facing comments. "It's so easy to take critique personally," he says. "Somebody commented once that I had super dry butthole lips, and I was like, well, that will now plague me for the rest of my life." Making Overcompensating allowed Skinner to create without all the extra noise. And while the show is centered on a queer journey, it also captures the universal desire to be accepted and loved. "I feel like the villain of the show, in a lot of ways, is this addiction to masculinity," he says. "I think that everyone feels that, not just queer people." Now based in LA, where he lives with his boyfriend of 8 years, Skinner hopes to continue making the show. He says he's got at least 4 seasons in his head, but also to act in works by other creators. "I'd have a few things I'd love to play," he says. "I'd love to play just full-on straight. Can you imagine?" Rebecca Ford. No wonder. Rupert Everett reveals what's behind his new collection of short stories, A Meditation on Rejection. Armed with a rappier wit, Rupert Everett is one of those rare actors who holds writing as an equivalent competency, counting Evelyn Waugh and Graham Greene among his primary literary inspirations. In February, Everett returns with a brand new book, The American No, a collection of 8 short stories about rejection that breathe new life into a handful of failed star vehicle pitches that lived on in his head. "I started writing in a moment of career doldrums, so that's how I got to do it, because I only really learned how to write when I was about 15. It's just so lucky and lovely to have 2 arrows to one's bow," he tells Vanity Fair. "Writing doesn't come very easily to me. It's lonely and anxious because you look at the page, read a paragraph of your own drivel, and you're on your own with no one to help you make it better. Rehearsing a play with a group of actors is magical because all you have when you go into rehearsal is your own life as collateral. It feels sacred in the world we're in now, which is so virtual with everyone working from home and everybody hiding behind social media, nobody speaking, nobody talking." Having surfed the ebbs and flows of showbiz for nearly 5 decades, in The American No, Everett embraces how, for both actors and writers, getting rebuffed is a part of the job. "You have to develop a strong hide," he says. After making his literary debut with Hello Darling, Are You Working?, a humorous novel that Kirkus Reviews described as candid and modern drag when it was published in 1992. Everett learned that the more you read, the better writer you are. "It's the same thing for an actor. The more movies you see, the better an actor you are," he says. In the years that followed, Everett released another amusing tale with The Hairdressers of Saint-Tropez before focusing on his own story in the form of 3 memoirs, Red Carpets and Other Banana Skins, 2006, Vanished Years, 2012, and To the End of the World, Travels with Oscar Wilde, 2020. Despite a successful career, Everett notes that he is not exempt from moments of self-doubt or anxiety and offers one way to cope. "You have to die to the past all the time. I think that's the knack. Just not holding on to who you were last week is the easiest way through." Vivian Manning Schaffel. Gastronomic immunity. Washington, D.C.'s ascendant dining scene prepares to seat a second Trump administration. On a Wednesday in late November, Keith McNally, the king of New York restaurants, was somewhat improbably in the outer reaches of Washington, D.C. He was getting ready to open the world's second Minetta Tavern, some 90 years after the first one debuted in the heart of Greenwich Village, in a neighborhood that had provided much of the District of Columbia with its meats for nearly 100 years.

0: The area Union Market has been building since those cool Obama years, and the last decade saw the arrival of chic overpour purveyors and high-rise luxury apartments. The second Minetta Tavern possesses the same magic glow, backlit, clubby feel of the original, with one crucial difference. The framed pictures at the Manhattan Minetta feature artists, musicians, and stars of screen and stage. In D.C., it's all about the politicians. "I knew I wanted to bring my most serious restaurant here," says McNally, who got an apartment nearby. The steakhouse is just one of the anticipated restaurants to come to the nation's capital from New York or L.A. restaurateurs in a busy and strange spell for the capital's fine dining scene. Starr approached Nancy Silverton of La Brea Bakery fame to partner on her first East Coast restaurant in the heart of Georgetown. In 2023, Jose Andres opened a version of his The Bazaar at the Waldorf Astoria in Washington, D.C., which had settled in the old post office near the White House the year before. Kwame Onuwachi, the chef behind Tatiana at Lincoln Center, recently launched Dagon at the Salamander Hotel. All of these restaurants, years in the making, will now stare down a phenomenon unique to the District of Columbia. The quadrennial fit of unease brought on by the exit of one president and the arrival of another. Even under regular circumstances, these transitions can present vibe shifts of the highest order. In the transfer of power that took place in January after Donald Trump's non-consecutive re-election, promises to be more than regular. Last time around, Trump used his Trump International Hotel as a de facto clubhouse. BLT Prime was literally the only restaurant he visited in Washington in the 4 years he was president, and he always got the same thing: shrimp cocktail, well-done steak, and fries. His Diet Coke had to be opened in front of him to prove it was free of germs. Same thing for the mini ketchup bottles, which terrifyingly were brought out to accompany the steak. Sometimes he got dessert, either apple pie or chocolate cake. That's all he ever ate. But the clubhouse is now the aforementioned Waldorf Astoria, and the old BLT Prime space is occupied by Andres, who had planned to take the space all the way back in 2015 before becoming a vocal Trump critic. So Trump's inner circle may have to fan out throughout the city, which went more than 90% for Kamala Harris. This could get awkward. A server and manager at Bouchert's Saloon in Capitol Hill was fired after telling Washingtonian that she wouldn't serve Trump people if she knew them to be a sex trafficker or trying to deport millions of people. In a statement, the restaurant said her comments violated its zero-tolerance policy on discrimination. McNally, however, seemed unconcerned. He knows D.C. quite well. He spent years coming down on the Amtrak to check out the art shows at the National Gallery of Art. His good friend Christopher Hitchens, the late Vanity Fair columnist, lived in the Wyoming on Columbia Road. McNally understands the D.C. mindset that usually only natives fully grasp. The town's elites generally get along in private regardless of who's in charge or what they're saying about one another in public. Everybody has to eat dinner. McNally personally endorsed Harris and even brought cases of champagne ready to pop once the election was called for her. "It's all still there," his business partner Roberta Rossini DeLis says of the champagne. "I really thought she was going to win," McNally says. "It's not the outcome I would have wanted, but you have to move on." One upside of moving on was realizing that he was opening a steakhouse just as a bunch of red meat Republicans would be coming to town. "Somebody asked me what I would do if Trump came in here," McNally says, looking around at the restaurant. "I said I would serve him. He's welcome to come." If anyone can survive D.C.'s restaurant whiplash, it's Starr. Born in Philly, he spent decades building out a nightlife and hospitality empire in his hometown before expanding to New York and Miami. But he always wanted to open a place in D.C. New York gets all the attention, and L.A., But this is the capital of the most powerful country in the world, Star tells me on the phone. All kinds of things is going on here. So people in Washington may think maybe it's a little boring, but it's not. He opened a Le Diplomat in April 2013, bringing legit Gallic cooking and sophistication to the fulcrum between the two Obama terms. Michelle Obama took then French President Francois Hollande to Le Dip, as it's known to locals, in 2014. John Kerry was early on the bandwagon, as were Susan Rice and Chuck Schumer. When the Trump people came to town in 2017, they embraced it as their own too. Jared Kushner and Ivanka Trump brunched there, and Newt Gingrich was a regular. EPA Chair Scott Pruitt liked it so much that at least once he took advantage of the lights and sirens of his motorcycle to get down traffic-clogged 14th Street. More recently, it was one of the few D.C. spots where Joe Biden would pop in. Starr expects the restaurant will be as bustling as ever once Trump comes back to town. It's comfort food. It knows no ideology, he says. He also now has other reservation books to fill. Osteria Mazza, his collaboration with Silverton, opened in November. Weeks after the inauguration, he'll open another potential hotspot, this one just steps from the White House. Built inside the Willard Hotel, the Occidental will be a fine dining establishment designed by Ken Folk, perhaps best known for designing Carbone in Las Vegas with its Godfather movie as dinner experience. We want to make this the place where people go to be seen to have power lunches and power dinners, Starr says. Intrigue? CIA offers with a Russian spy. This is the narrative. This is the place. Or there's a chance things will revert to Trump 1, the president dining every night in a hotel that bears his name, the U.S. government putting up Secret Service agents in the suites alongside foreign dignitaries. We'll all once again need intro-level courses on the emoluments clause. In late December, Eric Trump delivered a bombshell to the New York Post. The Trump Organization was looking into getting its hotel back. Sources for the tabloids stressed that there hadn't been any negotiations as of yet, but the Waldorf Astoria is primed for the takeover. The Trump Organization sold its lease in 2022 for $375 million, making $1 million in profit. Since then, it's already changed hands. The current owners bought it at foreclosure for $100 million. Seems like a deal could be in the air. It's unclear what that would mean for Andres, whose recent opening in the hotel was supposed to have capped a 9-year odyssey. After first announcing the space in 2014, the chef told the Washington Post in July 2015 that the project was impossible after Trump's rhetoric about Mexican immigrants. The Trump family sued the chef for $10 million. Andres' company countersued, and the case was settled in 2017. While Trump's name was physically removed from the premises, to my eyes on the recent visit, the place, with its vast marble lobby, still has a tinge of Trump gaudiness. Above the restaurant's balcony, the Robert Irwin installation, 48 Shadows Planes, was still hanging in the center of the room, more than 40 years after it was installed. Irwin, who passed away in 2023, once told me that it's a hell of a good piece and it will live on. It will outlive Trump's reign. I don't know if I'm going to make it back, but it'll be there after I'm done and after he's done. The food at the bazaar was great. Maryland blue crab was featured in not one, not two, but 5 different tapas, but the vibe was a bit off. With fork taps echoing through a half-empty gigantic hotel lobby that still had a whiff of the 45th president to it. Nate Freeman. Other words. Viet Thanh Nguyen explores what it means to be an outsider. In December 2023, Pulitzer Prize-winning novelist Viet Thanh Nguyen had something he felt needed to be said, and luckily a platform of unusual gravity on which to say it. Earlier that year, he was tapped to give the Norton Lectures, a nearly century-long Harvard series in which an artist addresses the public 6 times over the course of a year. this April, Wynn will release To Save and to Destroy, Writing as an Other, an edited compilation of the lectures, preserving their piercing insight into the dilemmas faced by outsiders working in an insider literary culture. There is a task and a purpose for those who believe in literature. There is important work for us to do, he says. For those of us who are concerned about the injustices of our society, whether it's injustices being committed domestically or overseas in our name, there's a total relationship between beauty, art, truth, and justice. Wynn is known for writing that distills the experiences of Asian Americans and that addresses the Vietnam War, its complexities, and its aftermath, including The Sympathizer, which became an HBO limited series in 2024. The collection weaves in the works of those who inspire him, like Maxine Hong Kingston, Jeffrey Paul Chan, and Ken Chen, along with literary giants including Toni Morrison, James Baldwin, Herman Melville, F. Scott Fitzgerald, and Ralph Ellison. Wynn had initially drafted the lectures while in Paris the previous summer. October 7th happened literally between the second and the third lecture, so I felt I had to address that and all its consequences, he says. In a few weeks, he wrote a skillful argument urging Asian Americans to see a reflection of themselves in the Palestinian struggle. I felt like there was an organic relationship for me to Palestinian thought and an anti-colonial thinking that was deeply tied into the Vietnam War and to me becoming an American. Though the lecture did occasion an audience interruption when it was delivered in December 2023, it fit comfortably with what he had initially planned, a series of emotional tales that makes palpable his intellectual understanding of an artist's role in political discourse and the way politics works its way into art. We want the writer and the artist who will tell us that art will save us, but it's competing against this human impulse to destroy, he says. Art can illuminate that process in ways that are not there to make us feel better, but for us to realize how deeply embedded this impulse for destruction is. If we can realize it, then we can save ourselves. Aaron Vanderhoof, Anatomy of a Fall, Inside the First Week and Final Hours of the Harris Campaign, by Chris Whipple. In his new book, Uncharted, the author dissects the 2024 presidential race. Here he offers fresh reporting on the genesis of Harris's campaign and its sorrowful conclusion. The drama began the week before President Biden bowed out. At the time, Kamala Harris was navigating a political minefield. Any hint that she was plotting to replace the president could have been politically fatal. But while Harris was lying low, her political operation was working behind the scenes. Her chief of staff, Lorraine Vols, had been thinking about a contingency like this since November 19, 2021. That was when the president, under Section 3 of the 25th Amendment, had voluntarily transferred his powers and duties to Harris while he underwent a colonoscopy. It concentrated Vols' minds. She and her staff needed to be ready for anything. Still, taking Biden's place on the ticket was a lot more complicated and fraught than being the acting president for a day. To prepare, Harris's team launched a stealth operation. They recruited people with no direct connection to the VP. On Thursday, July 18th, 3 days before Biden made his decision to step aside, a veteran Democratic operative heard from Stephanie Shriok, the former head of Emily's List, "I got a call to help the Harris campaign come up with an if he drops out plan," this operative told me. "Can you take a look at all the rules? What we would actually need to do in terms of signatures?" They 100% did not know at that point. They were like, "We just feel like we should put a plan in place. Maybe something happens." We were all very careful that this was not Kamala. This was, if someone, Biden, wants to drop out, we desperately want a woman president, and us women have to be there. That was the framing. Other Harris allies were also wrangling prominent Democratic senators to make a promise. If Biden didn't retreat by Monday, July 22nd, they would call on him publicly to do so. Even at this late date, Nancy Pelosi, who had been putting pressure on Biden, was thought to oppose a coronation of Harris. She wanted a primary. Barack Obama reportedly wanted one too, and he was said to favor a governor, not Harris, as the nominee. But as Biden weighed his options at his Rehoboth Beach house that fateful weekend of July 20 through 21st, he was practically alone. The only counsel he was taking was from his close aides, Steve Ricchetti and Mike Donilon. On Sunday, just a little after noon, Biden called Harris. The vice president, wearing sweatpants and a Howard University hoodie, was in the kitchen of the VP mansion at the U.S. Naval Observatory. The second gentleman, Doug Emhoff, was in California. Harris's niece, Mina, was visiting, and her two daughters, Harris's grandnieces, were sitting down to do a jigsaw puzzle. Her cell phone buzzed. "Hello, Mr. President," she said. "Listen," said Biden, "I've decided I'm not going to run." Harris sounded dumbfounded. She replied, "Are you sure? Are you sure you want to do that?" The president was sure. Biden hung up, but he called back to say the White House would announce his decision soon, and he would follow up with a tweet endorsing her. At 1:46 p.m., the White House released Biden's statement. At 2:13, he sent out the tweet. Now that Biden had actually ended his campaign, Harris would have to seize the nomination. She struggled with staff turnover during her first 2 years in office, but by 2024, she assembled a strong team led by Bowles. Sheila Nix, a senior advisor, Kristen Allen, her comms director, and Brian Fallon, her senior comms advisor. They swiftly activated a formidable political machine. There was a political operation in place that was minding her P's and Q's well ahead of the ticket switch, said an advisor. "We just were able to immediately utilize it for the sake of a whipping operation to secure the nomination." By that point, a dozen Harris advisors had joined the vice president around her dining room table. Laptops open, cell phones buzzing, they were wrangling support from around the country. Suddenly, Harris shouted, "Could someone please get a hold of my husband?" She called the second gentleman three times and got his voicemail. He was on a stationary bike at SoulCycle in San Francisco. Next, Harris stepped into the turret of the castle-like residence so she could speak without being overheard. First, she called Bill and Hillary Clinton. They offered their support and an immediate endorsement. She then called the Obamas. The 44th president was supportive, but said he wanted to wait a few days before endorsing her to avoid the appearance of a coronation. By now, Obama evidently preferred the appearance of a process to an actual open primary. Michelle was not only all in, she also offered to campaign with Harris, something she hadn't done for Biden. Harris's next calls were to potential rivals for the nomination, Governors Roy Cooper, Josh Shapiro, Gretchen Whitmer, J.B. Pritzker, and Gavin Newsom. Some asked Harris what the process would be. She replied crisply that it should be settled in the normal way. Whoever earned a majority of the pledged delegates would win the nomination, period. Cooper, Whitman, Shapiro, and Newsom offered Harris their support the same day. Arizona Senator Mark Kelly followed suit. Outreach to potential running mates, she eventually chose Minnesota Governor Tim Walz, wouldn't begin for another week. Early in the afternoon, the enormity of what was happening struck Harris. It was a moment none of her advisors and friends would forget. The vice president called her pastor and put him on the speakerphone. Reverend Amos C. Brown, 83, led Harris, Bowles, Nix, and Allen in prayer, asking God for guidance and wisdom for the good of the country. "What does the Lord require of you but to do justice?" he said, reciting from Micah 6:8, and to love kindness and to walk humbly with your God. The president was verklempt, in tears. She welled up, for sure, said an advisor. We all did. By 10 p.m., at the Naval Observatory, jigsaw puzzles were still strewn across the kitchen table. But the puzzle of Harris's nomination had been solved. She called more than 100 people. Not a single potential rival had challenged her. By Monday, Harris had the backing of a majority of Democrats in Congress. Within 48 hours, she had the support of most delegates who would be at the convention. A senior advisor summed up Harris's two-day marathon as a political tour de force. A lot of people were like, we need a process. Well, there is a process. Getting delegates to commit. We just needed to do it, and we did it. 107 days later, as history will recount, Team Harris hit rock bottom. Yet it didn't seem so as Election Day dawned. Though Harris was behind in the battleground states, her spokespeople were oddly upbeat. Appearing on MSNBC back on October 27th, campaign chair Jen O'Malley Dillon had declared, "We are very confident we're going to win this thing." On Friday, November 1st, senior advisor David Plouffe posted on X that late-breaking, undecided voters were going to favor for Harris by more than 10 points. A campaign has a gravitational pull, and Chief of Staff Vols was feeling it. You get sucked into the momentum, she said, like you believe it. I've been on winning ones and losing ones, and this felt more like Bill Clinton's in 1992 than Michael Dukakis in 1988. Vols wasn't talking poll numbers or analytics, but intangibles. The rallies were so big and so enthusiastic. People were lining the streets. But Harris's pollsters didn't share the kumbaya cohesion. One ex-Biden campaign official couldn't understand all the heady talk. They still had consistent polling results that showed her down by 2 in every state, she said. And Trump always overperforms. How the hell were they going to make that up? On election morning, Harris gathered with her family in the front part of the house, while in the back, Nick's campaign chief of staff Vols and others monitored returns. O'Malley Dillon and company were running the campaign nerve center at the Marriott Marquis Hotel near Howard University with an army of data crunchers keeping Harris and her inner circle informed as returns came in. The vice president was hunkered down with her family. We saw her maybe one time the entire night, said one of her close insiders, when the VP came back to their section of the house. As the evening wore on, it was just like, what's going on? The second gentleman would come in. Doug would say, what's happening? The realization grew that it was going to be a very difficult night. One key indicator. Vols had summoned a photographer and a videographer. They were supposed to head to the Howard University campus with Harris for her victory speech. Instead, they cooled their heels. The moment of truth came out just after midnight. O'Malley Dillon huddled with her two best analytics experts. They were her barometer, her North Star, and when they told her they did not see a path, O'Malley Dillon knew there wasn't one. She called the vice president. We're down in the blue wall states, and we're not going to be able to make it, she said. Oh my God, said Harris. What is going to happen to this country? Suddenly the race was over, as though someone had thrown a switch. We sent people home, said Harris' aide, and then find Cedric. Cedric Richmond, a Harris confidant, was tapped to deliver the bad news to the faithful at Howard University. He took the stage at 12:45 a.m. There would be no declaration of victory that night. There would be no Harris presidency. Just after 1 a.m., O'Malley Dillon faced one of her most daunting tasks. She had to call her 12-year-old twin daughters. They'd gone knocking on doors for Harris in Arizona that weekend and were totally invested in the campaign. They sent their mother a note saying they had to go to bed, but that they knew the numbers were going to turn for Harris. O'Malley Dillon called them on FaceTime to give them the news. And that was the moment when the steely Take No Prisoners campaign chair broke down. As Harris's devastated followers departed the campus courtyard, the ground was littered with discarded American flags and Harris Waltz posters. The inspiring lightning speed campaign had imploded. So too, in ways too numerous to count, had its defiant theme, "We are not going back." Gossip Girls. Conservative media has feasted on the fight between Blake Lively and Justin Baldoni. If you're full of hate for Hollywood, what's not to love? By David Canfield. Megyn Kelly isn't the most obvious candidate to land a scoop about a Hollywood feud. But in January, the right-leaning firebrand was joined on her Sirius XM program by Justin Baldoni's lead attorney, Brian Friedman. Kelly debuted a voice message from Baldoni to his dream team, editing the movie in which he described being, in Kelly's sympathetic paraphrasing, put in the basement on the premiere of his own movie, to meet the alleged demands of his It Ends With Us co-star, Blake Lively. Friedman then made a comprehensive case for his client for just under 10 minutes. The YouTube clip alone passed 1 million views. Hollywood Trades picked up the story, and Friedman continued on his aggressive media tour. Baldoni's voice memo was part of the efforts to soften his image. The director and star of It Ends With Us entered 2025, having just been sued by Lively for creating a hostile work environment with specific allegations including sexual harassment. Baldoni called Lively's claims completely false, filed a $400 million countersuit against Lively and her husband, Ryan Reynolds, made constant media appearances, and released more selective correspondence. Meanwhile, Friedman had depicted Lively as a waking Hollywood nightmare. The ugly back and forth got play virtually everywhere after the New York Times reported the news of Lively's suit, but right-wing media truly milked the narrative. Kelly weighed in on seemingly any update that reflected well on Baldoni. She has also been represented by Friedman. The Daily Wire's Ben Shapiro asked if Lively would ever recover. Candace Owens discussed the battle on her online show nearly every day, casting Lively's misery as revenge for hashtag MeToo. Right-wing talking heads love stories about liberal hypocrisy, and Hollywood is a great hunting ground. Coverage of the Lively-Baldoni affair, in fact, has resembled another grim case contested as much in the court of public opinion as the court of law. Depp v. Heard. Johnny Depp was awarded more than $10 million in damages from Amber Heard after a jury found her references in a Washington Post op-ed to sexual violence and domestic abuse to be false and defamatory of Depp. You can guess which side of the political aisle cheered this verdict with the most enthusiasm. Heard won one of her three countersuit claims and was awarded $2 million in damages. During the trial, you could tell the public was largely Team Depp, as gleefully sexist memes mocking Heard proliferated on TikTok and YouTube. The campaign was facilitated by Depp's sophisticated crisis PR operation, the same firm, notably, that Baldoni hired, and further boosted by the Republican Party. The House Judiciary GOP's official Twitter account applauded the news of Depp's court win. Donald Trump Jr. posted, "Believe all women, except Amber Heard." The case presented the chance for a sweeping collective hashtag MeToo backlash, abruptly reversing a five-year trend of powerful men facing consequences. Who cares if Depp once joked about assassinating Trump? At least he's a man. Unlike Heard, Lively has a famous and wealthy husband in Reynolds, and the right-wing's narrative now is that the Hollywood machine will stomp all over justice in the interest of feminism. They're clearly thinking that if the vilification of empathy can help elect a president, it can certainly boost ratings and clicks. Early this year, Kelly gave her audience an update. Poor little meek, powerless Blake has to deal with Justin's aggressive advances. "That's just so obviously a lie at this point," she said. She's made herself into Amber Heard, and the conservative media did everything they could to help. By fire. I was at my cabin in Joshua Tree right before the wind started up. The air was totally still. The sky was clear. The stars were sparkling. My gut was telling me this was the calm before the storm. In this case, it was a firestorm. Over the years, I have photographed what the Santa Ana winds can do. The gales that regularly blast through Los Angeles are legendary, and with barely a drop of rain in Southern California in 8 months, the land was tinderbox dry and primed for an inferno. That's exactly what happened the next day, many times over. The first of the two major conflagrations, the Palisades Fire, had erupted before I began driving my pickup back to LA on January 7th. By the time I got home to Newport Beach, dropped my dog off, got through traffic, and reached Santa Monica, it was 6:30 p.m. It was dark and you could just see a glow on the northern horizon. Instead of rising high into the sky, the smoke column was leaned over sideways, pushed horizontal by the heavy winds. I had an anemometer, a portable wind gauge, and there were 45 miles per hour gusts at the beach where I was standing. My guess is that on the ridgetops it was blowing at 60 to 70 miles per hour. I thought, okay, aircraft aren't even going to be able to fly until at least tomorrow. On one side was the Pacific, but cresting those hills was another ocean, this one made of flames. The winds blew sparks over the peaks. It was literally a wave of fire crashing down the hill. I shot the fire with the Santa Monica Pier in the foreground. Palm fronds and street signs were facing out into the water. My face was red from standing on the edge of the surf because all the sand coming off the beach was sandblasting me. Then the Eaton Fire started just east of LA, near Pasadena, in middle-class Altadena. By the time I got there, the chaos looked like a war zone. The visibility was maybe 25 feet. There were spot fires and embers in a park, which people were trying to put out themselves. Large branches had come down everywhere. I had to push open my truck door with both arms because there was so much wind pressure keeping it shut. There were fire engines everywhere. People walking down the street with bags, loads of cars backed up. I knew that a lot of people, including people I knew and cared about, might be losing their homes that night. I drove by a senior care home that had just been evacuated. They got nearly 200 people onto city buses and were gone by the time I got there. But I saw empty hospital gurneys and beds just rolling down the road in the wind. The mattresses were blowing off and getting wrapped around palm trees, which were igniting on top, throwing embers off and starting more spot fires downwind. I saw the crew of one of Los Angeles County fire engines trying to put water on a home that was ablaze. It was already a total loss, but they were trying to stop it from igniting neighboring homes. Even a fire engine with its high-pressure deck guns shooting a torrent of water was like pissing in the wind at that point. My goal with this fire photography is for people to get better prepared, for them to take the evacuation seriously, and maybe beforehand clear brush to fortify their homes. I hope it can help make firefighters' jobs easier in educating the public. Safety and respect are important to me. I stay out of the way of first responders, and when I return to photograph residents returning to where their homes used to be, I didn't photograph any homeowners unless I had their permission. This had been a terrible tragedy. We have to be realistic about the risk of where we've built, because these fires will happen again. By Stuart Paley, as told to Anthony Bresnikan. Simone Ashley's parents supported her dreams of being an actor when she was a teenager. But a few years later, they seemed to be watching the clock. When I was in my early 20s, they were still open to it, the actor said on a voice call from her home in London. But I think secretly, they were like, oh, when you hit 25, that's when you have to get serious. I didn't really explain how much I wanted it, and how hard I was working for it, because I wanted the work to prove that I could do it. Then, when I thankfully could make a living off doing this, I think they were just like, cool, she's fine. Fine doesn't do justice to Ashley's trajectory. By the time she was 25, she had a steady gig as a popular bubblegum-popping high schooler in sex education with Gillian Anderson. By 26, she'd broken out on the second season of Bridgerton as Kate Sharma, an independent young woman who'd rather race through the countryside on her horse than promenade around a ballroom waiting for a gentleman to ask her to dance. Now, Ashley has scored a plum role in F1, Brad Pitt's Formula One racing film, which roars into theaters in June. I'm really out to show such a range for things I can do, she says. Being dark-skinned, being a culturally specific woman in Hollywood, it's about finding the right kind of project where you just see the humanity in someone. Along the way, she has added all manner of things to her resume. She appeared in an espresso commercial with George Clooney and become a L'Oreal Paris brand ambassador, as well as a fashion it girl who wore a sequined midnight blue Prabal Gurung gown and purple eyeshadow that evoked a young Cher to the Met Gala last year. Ashley's parents, Lata and Gunasekaran Pillai, were Tamil academics who emigrated from southern India to Surrey, England, before she and her older brother Sean were born. Ashley demonstrated an aptitude for singing early on, so her parents arranged for lessons, which led to musical theater. Then I watched a bunch of Quentin Tarantino movies and I just got the bug, she says. I explored film and decided that this was what I wanted to do. Ashley had had enough of a rebellious streak to leave school at 16 to pursue acting and spent some of her teens with relatives in and around Los Angeles. At 18, she started to model and try out for roles, and later honed her acting skills at performing arts school back in London. Anytime I got rejected or told I couldn't do something, it felt strongly external, she says. I never let it hit my heart. The feeling of believing in myself always outweighed any external denial I may have faced. With Kate, Ashley brought a more modern protagonist to Bridgerton, a sharp, quick-witted outsider who also happened to look stunning in a jewel-toned gown. It turned out to be just the right combination to bedazzle Anthony Bridgerton, played by Jonathan Bailey, and the two of them ended the season as Viscount and Viscountess. Bridgerton raised Ashley's profile, but she was careful not to get confined to the genre. Along with signing on for F1, a movie she calls one of the coolest experiences of my life, she appeared as one of Ariel's sisters in 2023's live-action The Little Mermaid, took on the psychological thriller This Tempting Madness, and starred in a rom-com Picture This. In Picture This, which came out in March on Prime Video, Ashley plays Pia, an inspiring photographer who's told by a spiritual guru that she'll meet the love of her life in the next 5 dates. I've always wanted to be the leading lady in a rom-com, she says, and to represent more women that look like me as that kind of Bridget Jones character. Along with displaying her charm and comedic chops, Picture This gave Ashley her first executive producer credits, which let her ensure that her own background was accurately represented in the woman she played. We celebrate her heritage, she says. The joy in the comedy is also in celebrating the culture. Now Ashley is having a homecoming of sorts by returning to Bridgerton for its 4th season, which will air next year. This time around, Kate is a new mother, so there are fresh waters for Ashley to dive into. There was so much drama and volatility before, she says. Now when I play her, she's much softer, which is super fun. Ashley is also recording her debut album for Universal Music with producer Fraser T. Smith, who has worked with Adele and Drake, among others. She describes the album as pop with some R&B references, and she says she's been inspired by the likes of Sade and Alicia Keys. She hopes the album could lead to starring in a movie musical someday. She'd also love to play an action hero, a Lara Croft type. It's really good to lean into having fun with it and not taking it all too seriously, and taking opportunity when it comes. Ashley has always admired the way Dave Patel has shaped his career. "I definitely don't want to be playing characters that feel overly stereotypical," she says. The doors haven't always been open to her. She's been in auditions where it was clear she wasn't going to get the role because of her skin color. "I have been very close to getting big, life-changing roles, but losing them to a blonde actress," she says. "This is why it's so amazing how supportive women of color in Hollywood are. We all speak the same language and we all understand that kind of hurdle." In low moments, Ashley sometimes calls up Wicked star Cynthia Erivo, who became a friend and mentor after they met on the Ellen DeGeneres show in 2022. She's just done it and proved that women like us get bums in seats.
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2: Next is a brief poetry moment. The poem is by Ted Kooser. It's entitled, "How to Make Rhubarb Wine." Go to the patch some afternoon in early summer, fuzzy with beer and sunlight, and pick a sack of rhubarb, red or green will do. And God knows, watch for rattlesnakes, or better listen. They make a sound like an old lawn mower rolled downhill. Wear a hat. A straw hat's best for the heat, but lets the gnats in. Bunch up the stalks and chop the leaves off with a buck knife, and be careful. You need 10 pounds. A grocery bag packed full will do it. Then go home and sit barefooted in the shade behind the house with a can of beer. Spread out the rhubarb in the grass and wash it with cold water from the garden hose, washing your feet as well. Then take a nap. That evening, dice the rhubarb up and put it in a crock. Then pour 8 quarts of boiling water in. Cover it up with a checkered cloth to keep the fruit flies out of it, and let it stand 5 days or so. Take time each day to think of it. Ferment 10 days under the cloth, sniffing of it from time to time. Then siphon it off, swallowing some, and bottle it. Sit back and watch the liquid clear to honey yellow, bottled and ready for the years. And smile. You've done it awfully well. This is Ellen Mayer, looking forward to being with you again.

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3: Hi, this is Bonnie, and welcome to Reader's Corner. I'm glad you're able to join me today. If you're able to, sit back, relax, and maybe get your feet up, and let's begin reading. Listeners, after Henry Kissinger died in 2023, many articles sprung up describing his strengths and his weaknesses and what he his place in history, really. And this is one of those articles. This article is entitled Lessons from Kissinger's Triumphs and Catastrophes. This article was completed on December 2nd, 2023, comes from the New York Times, and is by Nicholas Kristof. The article has a black and white portrait of Henry Kissinger at the very top of it, and it's from 2022, and it's not a flattering picture. It definitely shows a man who has some physical flaws as he's gotten older, and I think maybe that's supposed to be representative, maybe, of some of the character flaws that this author also sees, as well as his character strengths. Let's continue with the article. Henry Kissinger was the wisest of American foreign policy leaders and

early in the 19th century, informed his success in balance of power strategies, and is a pretty good example of why studying history isn't just for nerds. China early in the Nixon administration was isolated and chaotic, with Red Guards rampaging through the country. But Kissinger saw opportunity and nurtured it in ways that led to unimaginable, a presidential visit, and eventually normalization of relations and an explosion of trade. Russia felt sufficiently outmaneuvered that it then invited Nixon to Moscow and signed a landmark arms control agreement. Likewise, Kissinger saw that the Yom Kippur War of 1973 created not just a military crisis, but also a diplomatic opening, and he engaged in furious shuttle diplomacy that eventually helped lay the groundwork for peace between Egypt and Israel that transformed the Middle East. Yet for someone so savvy about diplomacy, he was blind to the force of nationalism, and many of his worst mistakes involved his dismissal of small countries as pawns to be sacrificed, along with the people in them. I can't believe that a fourth great power like North Vietnam doesn't have a breaking point, Kissinger once said. So he amplified the bombing at a horrific human cost. He saw the world through a great power prism and didn't appreciate that Vietnam and Cambodia weren't just dominoes, and that the Viet Cong were motivated not by orders from Moscow, but by a deep yearning to take control of their own nation. Kissinger made a similar mistake in Bangladesh during the 1971 war there, siding with Pakistan as it massacred Hindus and Bengalis alike. It was unsuccessful as well as unforgivable. Many hundreds of thousands died, but Bangladesh still triumphed, humiliating the United States and weakening its position in South Asia. Something similar happened in East Timor, and in the streets of East Timor or Bangladesh or Vietnam, Kissinger doesn't look like a foreign policy genius, but like a bumbling American who never understood the lives of people he shrugged at slaughtering. One of the greatest mistakes America has made in the post-World War II period has been the repeated failure to appreciate the force of nationalism, and Kissinger exemplified that. Our disasters in Vietnam, Afghanistan, Iraq, Iran, and so many other places reflected in part our obliviousness to nationalistic grievances. It's an odd blind spot for a country like our own that emerged because Britain disregarded our own nationalism. For millenniums, military strength was virtually the only currency in international affairs. As Thucydides put it in describing a massacre by Athenians at Milos, the strong do what they can and the weak suffer what they must. That was Kissinger's ecosystem, and he mastered it. Yet that was already beginning to change. After all, what undid the Soviet Union was not missiles but economics, communications, and civil society, advanced in part by the Helsinki Accords, which Kissinger helped achieve in 1975, creating a whisker of space for dissent in the communist bloc. The foreign policy agenda in Kissinger's era was largely about borders, arms control, and alliances. Now it is far broader, encompassing climate change, human trafficking, computer chips, narcotics, human rights, epidemics, economics, and so much more. What was once two-dimensional chess has become three-dimensional chess, requiring a far larger toolbox to achieve results. One of the strengths of the United States for most of the past century around the world has been our soft power, the admiration for our democracy and freedoms, the yearning for our blue jeans in movies and video games, the respect for our universities. Kissinger's indifference to human rights and democracy sometimes strengthen our hard power temporarily, while compromising our soft power. So I see Kissinger as far too complicated to fit the caricature of either heroic statesman or war criminal. What his admirers miss is that hundreds of thousands of people died unnecessarily because of his missteps and his blunders in Vietnam, South Asia, and elsewhere damaged America's standing. What his critics miss is

that he reduced the risk of war among the superpowers and in the Middle East while greatly advancing arms control. In some ways, he made the world safer. How can we apply the lessons of Kissinger as he did the lessons of Metternich? In the case of China, one of the countries that Kissinger cared about the most, I think the lesson is the importance of continuing to engage Beijing and working out creative ways to defuse the Taiwan issue because of the prime importance of avoiding a superpower war. But I think another lesson is that we should not ignore oppression in Tibet and Xinjiang for Human Rights Matter and Tibetan and Uyghur nationalistic aspirations will endure. In the Middle East, perhaps a lesson is that Palestinian nationalist aspirations for statehood will fester until they are realized, and that war for peace, as Kissinger termed it, or as Benjamin Netanyahu applies it, consumes lives without actually advancing peace. Yet there's also a lesson about seeing hope even in the darkest of times, of having the imagination to see 10 moves ahead, how warring parties might someday exhaust themselves and be ready to shake hands. That means trying relentlessly to put pieces in place even in the bleakest moments, as Kissinger did painstakingly during and after the Yom Kippur War, so that eventually a path to peace might emerge from the fog. And that concludes the article. Our next article is entitled, What to Know About Seasonal Depression. The subtitle reads, If you notice drastic shifts in your mood during certain times of the year, you could have seasonal affective disorder. Here are answers to your top questions about the condition. This article comes from the New York Times, November 3, 2023 edition. The author is Hannah Seo. The fall and winter months often signal the season of celebration and holidays. But for many, the darker, colder days herald another type of period, one of fatigue, lethargy, and depression. Seasonal affective disorder, or SAD, a type of depression that occurs with the changing of seasons, can affect up to 10% of people in the United States, depending on where they live. Here are some of the most frequently asked questions about seasonal affective disorder, with answers from experts. What exactly is seasonal affective disorder? One big common misconception about SAD is that it's just the winter blues, said Kelly Rohan, a professor of psychology, science, and a clinical psychologist at the University of Vermont. When the days get grayer and colder and the holidays are around the corner, it's not unusual to experience temporary feelings of malaise, tiredness, or stress. But seasonal affective disorder is much more serious, a form of clinical depression, Dr. Rohan said, with symptoms that can last longer and that can come and go with the seasons. According to the National Institute of Mental Health, you may have seasonal affective disorder if you experience certain symptoms that start and stop during specific months and that occur for at least 2 consecutive years. These can include near-constant and daily feelings of depression, loss of interest in activities you used to enjoy, changes to your appetite or weight, sluggishness and low energy, trouble falling asleep or oversleeping during the day, or even thoughts of death or suicide. Most people who have seasonal affective disorder have winter pattern SAD, or winter depression, where symptoms begin in the late fall or early winter and go away during the spring and summer. But SAD can also occur during the spring and summer months, called summer pattern SAD or summer depression. SAD is much more common in women than it is in men and in those living in the northern regions of the United States, like Alaska or New England, than in those living in southern regions like Florida. It can also sometimes run in families. People may not appreciate how severely someone who has SAD is affected, said Dr. Paul Dessen, a psychiatrist at the Yale School of Medicine. For some people, he said, their life just shuts down half the year. What causes seasonal affective disorder?
For those with winter SAD, shorter, darker days are what trigger depressive symptoms, Dr. Rohan said. But experts don't know exactly why this happens. A leading theory has to do with a shift in the biological clock. Normally, the body produces melatonin at night, which helps promote sleep. When the levels of melatonin taper off as sunrise approaches, that helps people wake up. But if you have winter SAD, melatonin peaks later and lingers for longer into the morning, making it harder to wake up and leaving you fatigued and groggy. Because you don't reach peak wakefulness until later in the day, it's harder to fall asleep once evening comes, perpetuating a cycle of insomnia, inadequate sleep and fatigue, and exacerbating depressive symptoms. Most people who are vulnerable to SAD are most likely always susceptible to feeling down, said Catherine Rocklin, an associate professor of psychology at the University of Pittsburgh. But in the winter, light levels fall below a threshold, and suddenly things are off balance. There's also some evidence that the negative anticipation of shorter days, thinking, for instance, I just don't function well in the winter, or I'm going to start feeling poorly soon, Dr. Rocklin said, can combine with biological effects to create a self-fulfilling prophecy. How long does seasonal depression last? Well, this can vary from person to person. SAD symptoms can linger for quite a while, up to 5 months for some, said Dr. Lily Yan, a professor of psychology and neuroscience at Michigan State University. Most people who have winter SAD will begin noticing symptoms between October and November, Dr. Rohan said. But if you live in parts of the country where people are more susceptible, you may notice them earlier in the fall. Stressful life events like work instability or grieving a loved one might also kick off depressive episodes earlier than usual. The most severe symptoms tend to occur in January and February, Dr. Yan said. Some experts think this happens because of the accumulated effects of SAD over time, she said. The longer you have symptoms, the worse they get. But people tend to start feeling better once spring and early summer roll around. Symptoms of summer pattern SAD, which is much less common, tend to start in the spring and end around the beginning of the fall. What are the best ways to manage seasonal depression? The good news, experts say, is that there are several evidence-backed ways to find relief. Bright light therapy. Bright light treatments first thing in the morning dramatically improves the vast majority of people with seasonal affective disorder, Dr. Desan said. This involves sitting in front of a light therapy box, which mimics outdoor light, for about 30 minutes every day when you wake up, preferably early in the morning. This should stimulate your body to produce the right hormones to increase your wakefulness and alertness to get you through the day, Dr. Desan said. Just make sure you use it properly. If you don't use it early enough, it may not work. And if you use it too late in the day, it could exacerbate insomnia, Dr. Rohan said. Many experts recommend using light therapy lamps before 8 a.m. Plenty of lamps out there won't do you any good, Dr. Desan said. When searching for a light therapy lamp, you want one that advertises 10,000 lux brightness, the equivalent of a bright summer morning. A good light therapy lamp should also be full spectrum, he said, meaning it emits light that closely mimics natural morning light. Unfortunately, it's challenging to know exactly what you're getting since light therapy lamps aren't regulated. To help guide buyers, Dr. Desson's lab at Yale has clinically vetted a number of lamps and listed its recommendations on its website. If you think you have seasonal affective disorder, consult with a therapist or psychiatrist before deciding on a treatment plan. They can offer guidance on the best plan for you. And if it involves bright light therapy, they can teach you how to do it properly, Dr. Rohan added. Cognitive Behavioral Therapy, CBT.
CBT, a form of talk therapy that aims to shift faulty or unhelpful ways of thinking, can also be beneficial, Dr. Rohan said. If you say things like, "I hate winter," during a session, she said, the therapist will try to reposition those negative thoughts. Even if we could take it down a notch to, "I prefer summer to winter," she said, that can result in a big shift in symptoms and moods. Because cognitive behavioral therapy for SAD involves retraining your negative associations with darker months, it is the only treatment that could have long-term benefits after doing it just once, Dr. Rockline said. It works in the winter when that person comes in for a treatment, she said. But then it also protects them from depression the next winter and the winter after that. Antidepressant medications. Seasonal depression can also be treated with antidepressant medications like the selective serotonin reuptake inhibitors, Prozac, Celexa, Zoloft, Paxil, and Lapraxo. Wellbutrin, another type of antidepressant medication, is the only drug approved by the Food and Drug Administration to prevent reoccurrences of seasonal major depressive episodes. If prescribed this medication for winter SAD, you would take it once a day from fall to early spring. If you're tempted to try certain supplements like folic acid, B12, or vitamin D, don't waste your money, Dr. Rockland said. Unless you have a true deficiency, she said, there is zero evidence that taking supplements will work for treating or preventing seasonal affective disorder. A dose of the outdoors. Simply going outside can also help boost your mood, Dr. Yan said. Even if it looks a little gray, the quality of light on a winter morning will be better than what you can get in your home. And an excursion will most likely boost your mental health too, she added. Replacing your favorite summertime activities with similar wintertime activities can bring a sense of enjoyment into life, Dr. Rohan said. If your favorite summer activity is lounging by a lake, she said, you can still do a version of that. Maybe strap on some snowshoes and walk around, or try skating or sledding. It may take some creativity and problem-solving, she said, but it will help you find a way to positively engage with the season. And that concludes the article. Our next article is a review of a performance at the American Ballet Theatre in New York. It is titled, At Ballet Theatre, A Thrilling Puck and a Moment to Take Stock. The subtitle reads, Jake Roxander's Soaring Puck in the Dream was the highlight of American Ballet Theatre's final two programs this fall, the first season program by Susan Jaffe. Listeners, the article begins with a color photograph of Jake Roxander in his costume on stage as Puck. So he's dressed as a fairy from a fairy tale. And it's amazing. It looks like he's flying. His right foot, his right leg is completely out, so it almost looks like he's doing the splits. And his left leg is down at his right angle, but he's many, many feet up in the air, and his hands are up, and his face looks like he's just delighted that he really looks like a character from a fairy tale who's flying. Let's get back to the article. Mendelssohn's music for A Midsummer's Night's Dream is full of sweet thunder and other wonderful noises. A cartoon sound effect for jumping isn't among them. Yet when American Ballet Theatre performed Frederick Ashton's ballet, The Dream, last Saturday, every time Jake Roxander's puck took to the air, I could swear I heard one boing. Roxander is a Corps de Ballet member who burst into prominence during Ballet Theatre's summer season, and his debut as Puck was the most thrilling highlight of the final two programs of the company's fall season at the David H. Koch Theater. Roxander's shot from a bow leaps had arrow-like definition. His turns were cyclonic, yet controlled. Recalling Puck's boast in Shakespeare's play,
He looked like he really could circle the Earth in 40 minutes. In truth, his performance was more puppyish than puckish. But what's thrilling about Roxander is technique yoked to eagerness. The guy goes for it. The role of Puck, which has belonged to Herman Cornejo for 20 years, is now his. Roxander's rocketing ascent is a hopeful sign for the future of ballet theater. Not that the company's first New York season program by Susan Jaffe, its new artistic director, felt like a forward-looking turn of the page. It seemed more like a stock-taking. Solid performances and mostly quality material, a bit staid, but not without sparkle. Where the Dream, a ballet theater staple in recent decades, is a reliable showcase for the company's theatricality, George Balanchine's Ballet Imperial on the same program is good for displaying the troupe's classical chops across its ranks. Unlike New York City Ballet, which has called the work Tchaikovsky's Piano Concerto No. 2 since the 1970s, Ballet Theater doesn't downplay the Imperial-Russian associations using a backdrop of St. Petersburg. That's a choice that might disturb some viewers, but Ballet Theater's rendition also had aesthetic problems. It pursued grandeur at the price of momentum, stifling one of Balanchine's greatest contraptions for ratcheting up excitement. While Skylar Brandt, as the second ballerina, was both clean and properly headlong, Isabella Boylston sailed through the notoriously taxing first ballerina role with little difficulty, but also little sense of risk. Her pas de deux with the gallant James Whiteside was fraternal in feeling, the tragic Swan Lake colorings rather faint. That program of 20th century classics was followed by the 21st century pairing of Alonzo King's Single Eye 2022, Alexei Ratmansky's On Dnipro 2009. Single Eye is intelligent, intricate, and acceptably inscrutable. The choreography bends in unusual places, and the women push the men around uncommonly often. The work has an agitated calm and a spiritual shimmer, thanks in part to a score by jazz pianist Jason Moran that challenges the ear, but not too much. It isn't a work in which casting matters a great deal. But in the two performances I saw, Brandt and Calvin Royal III brought out its beauty especially well. Members of the corps, whom King gives his densest and busiest stuff, sometimes got messy, but they also burst through the calm, as when Michael de la Nuez, doing pirouettes a la second, swung his free leg not just around and around, but also up and down. De la Nuez goes for it too. The more meaningful return was Dnipro, the first work that Ratmansky made for Ballet Theater as its artist-in-residence. Back then, it was called On the Dnieper, and the switch to Ukrainian spelling of the river can be read as part by Ratmansky's recent war-shocked embrace of his Ukrainian identity. Dnipro itself isn't political, but it's a story of a soldier returning home from war, takes on a new resonance in the current context. Simon Pastic's scenery still charms, a huge moon, movable cherry trees whose blossoms litter the ground and get kicked up by the dancing. Although the Prokofiev score, heavy and grinding, taxes Ratmansky's ample skills as a storyteller and denies him lightness, the ballet is absorbing in how the central drama, the soldier, immediately gets involved with a woman betrothed to someone else. Is situated in the public confines of a village. And it's typical of Ratmansky that there are no good guys or bad guys, only mixed motives and emotions. De Poulager, a gala-style duet by Gemma Bond, needlessly added to the program, served mainly as a contrast to Ratmansky's shading, set to a Carpenter aria, well sung by Maria Bria. It was all one-note romantic bliss. Dnipro is affected by casting.
In one of the two casts I saw, Thomas Forster as a soldier was boyish and softly lyrical, a good match for the innocent life force of Catherine Herlin as his new love, Olga, and the thoughtful Soon-Mi Park as his old one, Natalie. De La Nuez, as Olga's fiancé, had the technique to handle his I-can't-take-it-anymore solo, but his acting was blank. The other cast was older, both more intense and more cuttingly ambiguous in tone. Corey Stearns was a more dashing soldier, more unconcerned about the pain he doesn't mean to cause. Christine Shevchenko, as Olga, was more of a flirt, and Devin Tusker gave Natalia a tragic grandeur all the way through. Most remarkable was Whiteside as Olga's fiancé, hiding his leading man charm in a dullard who doesn't deserve his blindsiding fate. The new resonances and poignancies of Dnipro don't stem only from the war in Ukraine. At the end, the self-sacrificing Natalia sends the soldier and Olga off to a future somewhere else. Ratmansky has also moved on to a new home at City Ballet. What will ballet theater do without him? And that concludes the review. Our next article is a little quiz, and it is entitled Test Your Candy IQ. The subtitle reads, Trick or Treat. See how much you really know about sweets with this quiz. This article comes from the New York Times, October 27, 2023 edition. For a few glorious days in autumn, kids and adults alike get to indulge in the spoils of the Halloween candy haul. Parents steal the best chocolate bars from their kids. Children get to sample every kind of ooey-gooey goodness they can get their hands on. And then, when the candy is gone, it's gone. During this season of spooky delights, take our quiz and see how much you really know about candy, and maybe even learn some sweet facts along the way. There's going to be 10 questions. True or false? It is possible for a child to get a sugar high after eating too much candy. True or false? Listeners, what I'm going to do is always just pick the first choice. So the first choice here was true, and let's see what the article says. Incorrect. Parents know all too well that certain sugar-infused activities, like gorging on candy on Halloween night, can bring out a kid's wild side. But the sugar high myth has been debunked. There's no evidence that sugar can influence a child's behavior or cognitive function or make a child hyperactive. 2. Scientists have found links between eating dark chocolate and low blood pressure, an inability to sleep, a reduced risk of stroke, all of the above. So I will pick the first one, which was low blood pressure. Let's see what the article says. And it says, the answer is incorrect. The correct answer is all of the above. While the studies are far from conclusive, researchers have found that those who eat cocoa-based products like chocolate, and especially dark chocolate, tend to enjoy several health benefits, including lowered blood pressure and reduced risk of certain cardiovascular diseases like stroke and heart attack. A 1.5-ounce dark chocolate bar can also contain more than 20 milligrams of caffeine. While a Halloween chocolate binge probably won't put you over the Food and Drug Administration's recommended daily caffeine limit of 400 milligrams, it could be enough to interfere with your sleep, depending on how sensitive you are to caffeine and how much of it you consume and when. Number 3. According to sales data from the past 15 years, the most popular Halloween candy is, and the choices are, and they have pictures, of course, through the whole article of all these choices, colored pictures. Reese's Peanut Butter Cups, Snickers, M&M's, Starburst. Let's pick Reese's, the first choice, and see what it says. And the answer is correct. Based on sales information compiled by CandyStore.com, Reese's Peanut Butter Cups were the most purchased Halloween candy between 2007 and 2022. M&M's came in second place, Starburst came in sixth, and Snickers came in 10th. Question 4. Which ingredient found in some candies will be banned from foods in California in 2027? D.
dextrose, soy lecithin, red dye number 3, citric acid. We will pick the first one, dextrose, and the answer is incorrect. Earlier this month, Governor Gavin Newsom of California signed a law that would ban 4 chemicals, including red dye number 3, from foods beginning in 2027. The coloring is currently used in several popular Halloween candies, including candy corn and certain colors and flavors of Pez and Peeps. The FDA banned the dye from cosmetics in 1990 after animal studies showed that it could cause cancer in high doses, but the agency still allows its use in food. The dye is banned in the European Union, except when used as a coloring for cocktail and candied cherries. Question 5. Which candy has been discontinued? Pop Rocks, Necco Wafers, Bit of Honey, Butterfinger BBs. And we will pick the first one, Pop Rocks, and that is incorrect. Butterfingers BBs candy, a round, bite-sized version of the classic Butterfinger bar, debuted in 1992, but was discontinued in 2006 because of low sales, according to a tweet from Butterfinger in 2014. Pop Rocks, Necco Wafers, and Bit of Honey are all still available. Number 6. Which type of sweet is the least likely to harm your teeth? Lollipop, chocolate, caramel chew, sour gummy. So we will go ahead and continue to pick the first one, lollipop, and incorrect. Any candy that is sticky, gooey, or chewy can adhere to your teeth or wedge into its crevices, feeding the cavity causing bacteria that live inside your mouth. The acids in sour candy can also wear away at the protective enamel of your teeth, increasing the risk of tooth decay. Because chocolate isn't as sticky as these other types of candies, it is a better choice for your oral health, according to the American Dental Association, especially if you choose dark chocolate, they say, since it tends to have less cavity-causing sugar than milk. Question 7. Which candy has the least amount of sugar per fun-sized piece or packet? Nerds, Tootsie Pop, Candy Corn, Kit Kat. We'll continue to pick the first choice, which says Nerds. Incorrect. And the article goes on to say, a trick-or-treat-sized Kit Kat contains about 8 grams of sugar. A mini box of Nerds, a Tootsie Pop, and a small packet of candy corn each contain about 11 grams of sugar. So the correct answer was Kit Kat. Question number 8. Which statement about taste is true? All of your sweet taste buds are located on the tip of your tongue. Having a sweet tooth is based on your personal preferences, not your genes. Children need more sugar to experience the same level of sweetness as adults. Adults prefer the taste of sour candies more than children do. And we went ahead and picked the first choice, which said all of your sweet taste buds are located on the tip of your tongue. And that is incorrect. The correct answer is children need more sugar to experience the same level of sweetness as adults. Researchers have found that when children are given a sugary drink, they need a higher sugar concentration than adults do in order to detect a sweet taste. They've also discovered that the cells in the tongue that sense sweet, salty, bitter, sour, and umami taste are spaced out across the tongue. Some people are genetically more predisposed to liking sweets than others, and children tend to prefer the taste of sour candies more than adults do. So number 9. How many Skittles would you have to eat to ingest the amount of sugar in a can of Coke? The choices are 30, 50, 60, or 70. And so we will pick the first one, 30, and that is incorrect. The correct answer is 50. One can of Coke contains 39 grams, or about 10 teaspoons, of sugar, about the same amount as in 50 Skittles. The American Heart Association recommends that women consume no more than 24 grams of sugar per day
and men no more than 36 grams per day. Last question, number 10. True or false? Candy is the biggest source of sugar in the American diet. We will take the first choice, true, and that is incorrect. The correct answer is false. People in the United States consume a lot of candy on Halloween, but by far, soda and other sweetened drinks account for the majority of added sugar in our diets. According to the Dietary Guidelines for Americans, for instance, 24% of the added sugars people in the United States consume each day come from sugar-sweetened beverages. Another 19% come from desserts and sweet snacks, 11% from coffee and tea, 9% from candy, and 7% from breakfast cereals and bars. And that concludes the article. Our next article is entitled, A Brutal Disease May Soon Be Transformed, and this comes from the New York Times, October 30th, 2023 edition. The author is Daniela Lamas. The sickle cell crises were always different. Sometimes Lindrick Holmes would wake up with a searing pain in his leg, as though there were knives growing out of his bones. Sometimes it was in his arms, like needles digging into his nerves. Other times it was in his chest. The air felt heavy and every breath burned, as though there were a barbed wire cage around his lungs. With each crisis, Mr. Holmes found himself farther away from the future he imagined. He would not serve his country as a Marine. He would not become a writer on a ranch, living a quiet, secluded life. He could not finish community college. He could not even keep a job washing dishes. By his mid-20s, Mr. Holmes thought about what was ahead for him. Sickle cell emergency after emergency, begging for help in Alabama hospitals that saw a black man and assumed him to be a drug addict. And he started to think about ending his life. Every time I tried anything, the disease would come and knock me away, he remembered. You get tired. You get worn out. But in a moment of desperation, he remembered a conversation from his childhood. More than a decade earlier, a nurse told his mother something about stem cells, about the fact that they might cure her boy's disease one day. Mr. Holmes did not have a doctor whom he trusted, so he went to the library, searched online, and soon came upon a trial of gene therapy for sickle cell disease. He sent off an email to the study coordinators at the National Institutes of Health, which he had never heard of. When they replied, he told me he was so jubilant that it might as well have been Beyonce. There was now hope where there had been none. In many ways, sickle cell disease encapsulates how the U.S. health care system has failed people like Mr. Holmes. Though there are 100,000 people with sickle cell in the United States and more than 20 million the world over, the vast majority of whom are black, there has been relatively little funding or scientific advances for this medically and socially complex illness. But now, that could change. The Food and Drug Administration is gearing up to review what could be the first approved gene therapies for sickle cell disease, treatments that could offer functional cures and transform what it means to have this diagnosis. An advisory committee for the agency is meeting to discuss one of the drugs on October 31st, with a formal decision by the FDA expected by early December. This is tremendously exciting. At the same time, there are real concerns about affordability and access to what is a risky and aggressive treatment. There are also complicated questions about how identity shifts when such an all-consuming disease is cured. The expected approval of this treatment itself will not erase structural racism or undo decades of medical neglect, of course. But it is a start. The story of gene therapy for sickle cell begins here. This is medicine's chance to do right. The genetics behind sickle cell, a disorder which misshapen or sickled red blood cells become stuck in blood vessels, leading to excruciating pain, organ failure, and early death,
were first described in the 1950s, but this understanding has been slow to translate into effective treatment. Today, a life with the disease is often punctuated by hospital admissions for pain crises requiring high doses of opiate medications and the cascading health consequences of frequent blood transfusions. Long term, some patients suffer from strokes and kidney failure and on average die two decades earlier than the general population. And through comprehensive sickle cell care at dedicated centers with expert hematologists, social workers, and pain management specialists reduces hospitalizations and is a standard for diseases like cystic fibrosis and hemophilia, which do not disproportionately affect Black people, these centers are few and far between for sickle cell. In many parts of the country, doctors who have no specific expertise in the complexity of the disease manage these patients. Perhaps the result, even the mainstay of treatment, a medication called hydroxyurea that has been proved to decrease pain crises, is vastly underutilized, with estimates that only half of those who are eligible are actually on the drug. Into this complicated landscape enters the possibility of gene therapy. It's important to note that this isn't the first cure for sickle cell. A curative option does already exist, bone marrow transplant. Essentially, this means using chemotherapy to wipe out the patient's existing bone marrow, and with it the unhealthy stem cells that form the sickled blood cells, and replacing it with a healthy marrow of matched and related donor. This treatment has a high cure rate, but it is risky, burdensome, and relies on finding a donor, which can be impossible for many. Gene therapy works in much the same way, but obviates the need for a donor because it uses the patient's own stem cells. There are many gene therapy products in development. The product that the FDA will first consider in December is called Exa-Cel and is made by Vertex Pharmaceuticals and CRISPR Therapeutics. It uses CRISPR, and that's spelled C-R-I-S-P-R, a gene editing technology to turn on the production of a healthy hemoglobin that we all make until shortly after birth. The patients then receive their own edited cells back as an infusion and begin to make red blood cells that do not sickle. Later in December, the FDA is expected to review another gene therapy from the company Bluebird Bio that targets sickle cell disease but does not use CRISPR. This was the therapy Mr. Holmes received as part of the NIH trial. Patients still need to undergo intensive chemotherapy to prepare their bodies to receive the new cells and face all the attendant risks of wiping out their immune systems, the challenge of fertility preservation beforehand, and more. But when they make it through, they can re-enter life freed from pain crises. Whether this effect is permanent remains unknown, but the longest patient in the trial has been followed for more than 3 years and is without sickle-related health emergencies. Still, as with bone marrow transplants, there is a delicate balance. Someone needs to be sick enough so that the risk is worthwhile, but not so sick that it is too late. For some, that scale will never tip in favor of a risky treatment. Elizabeth Ford, at 20 years old, lives with constant pain. When she was 17 and hospitalized, facing the reality of her chronic illness, she told her mother that she was ready to pursue gene therapy. She felt as though she had nothing to lose. Her mother called hospitals around the country with ongoing gene therapy trials, and a few years later, Miss Ford learned that there was a trial with an open spot. By this time, she had started college. She dreamed of becoming a doctor. The idea of living without pain was beyond the realm of her imagination, and the cost of pursuing that goal began to feel too high. She knew her pain. She could deal with it. I really had to think, if I go through this chemo and I pass away because I catch the flu, am I going to be okay leaving my loved ones behind? When offered the chance, Miss Ford said no. But for Mr. Holmes, there was no question.
At the NIH, he was examined by doctors who treated him with care for what might have been the first time in his adult life. His depression lifted, and in its place he found a deep fight. He never regretted his decision to enroll in the gene therapy trial, not even in the darkest days when mouth sores from chemotherapy made him spit up blood and mucus and he could not sleep. "There was no going back for me. I had a renewed vigor," he told me. "If sickle cell was going to take my life, it was going to take it inch by inch. I wasn't going to give it willingly." If Vertex gene therapy is approved, it'll be the first treatment using CRISPR technology to reach the market. But the science is just the beginning. True success here relies on dissemination and implementation. If gene therapy is approved, how will our healthcare system make sure that all patients are educated about their options? When a much simpler drug like hydroxyurea remains underutilized, this is a real challenge. How will we make sure that those like Ms. Ford are given enough information to make a thoughtful decision and are not led one way or another by a medical establishment that has not earned their trust? Ultimately, the goal is for this therapy to become simpler, for the principles behind the treatment to be applied to a gene editing method that does not require toxic chemotherapy and a month or more in the hospital, while gene therapy will be undertaken by a minority of the sickle cell population, at least initially, these questions will only become more pressing over time, as will questions of cost. Looking to recently approved gene therapies for comparison, the treatment could carry a price tag of $1 million or more per person. And if this high-cost treatment and necessary chemotherapy and hospitalization are not covered by Medicaid, then this tremendous scientific advance will only accentuate disparities in a disease where disparities are already too prevalent. Finally, for those who do undergo gene therapy, will the worlds that they re-enter acknowledge the complexity of what it means to be cured? Those who have suffered from sickle cell for years often become accustomed to hefty doses of opiates. Their interactions with the medical system are defined by pain and, for so many, not being believed. Those experiences will continue to reverberate. Some of the people who are going for gene therapy have been so tremendously affected by sickle cell that basically their whole lives were about being sick, said Dr. Louis Su, the chief medical officer at the Sickle Cell Disease Association of America and the director of the Pediatric Sickle Cell Program at the University of Illinois at Chicago. "You're an adult, but you've never applied for a job. Other people don't have friends outside their sickle cell peer group," he continued, extrapolating from the experiences of those who have undergone bone marrow transplants. "Some people almost need a society reentry program. And then there are others who have blossomed, gone off, and done wonderful things." When Mr. Holmes returned to his home in Mobile, Alabama, after about 90 days of hospitalization at the NIH, he found himself with an energy he had never experienced before, a feeling he describes as the newness of life. Though he expected those in his world to be elated by his newfound health, it was not that simple. His wife, accustomed to her role as a caretaker, was unable to adjust to the shift, and they ultimately divorced. The adjustment was hard on Mr. Holmes, too. He realized that he had come to terms with the idea that he would die young, but living with the knowledge of all his missed opportunities was almost harder. No one had prepared him for that. But he carried on. Though he would not be able to fulfill his long-held goal of serving as a Marine, he could keep a job and found work in the county jail as a corrections officer. It was traumatizing work at first, but work he is good at and for which he's respected. He writes poetry when he has time, and more recently, Mr. Holmes moved from Alabama to Austin, Texas. Now, years after the trial, Mr. Holmes still feels a dull pain in his hip where the bones died because of repeated sickle cell crises. That will not go away. When his legs ache after a good workout, he is afraid for just a moment that it's a crisis coming back, but it is not. He is healthy. He does push-ups, runs for miles. Life stretches out ahead of him, and though the days are long, commuting from his home to jail, and he's still working through his regrets, he has a future.
I feel like I got a lot to catch up on, Mr. Holmes said, but it's better to be behind than to have never been able to play the game at all. And that concludes the article. Listeners, our program is coming to an end. We read a wide variety of articles today, didn't we? I hope you found them all informative. I hope you're having a good day today and that you have an even better day tomorrow. This is Bonnie, signing off.

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This is Sally Cern, and today I'll be reading from the Smithsonian, the April-May 2025 edition. In Search of Siddhartha by Jeffrey Barthelet, photographs by GMB Akash. The legendary birthplace of the Buddha in Nepal beckons worshippers from around the world and archaeologists hoping to uncover new evidence about the revered spiritual leader. Shortly after dawn, more than 200 monks from an order of Tibetan exiles carried carefully bundled scriptures and 108 gold-gilt Buddha statues in a long procession toward the site revered as Siddhartha Gautama's birthplace. Some monks beat drums or wave sweet incense. Some wear ritual crowns or hold elaborately tasseled umbrellas. Some play brass and copper dungeon, or longhorns, which vibrate with an eerie rumble that is said to resonate with the otherworldly beauty of the Buddhist teachings. The parade arrives at a large white building of brick and steel. Most of the monks circumambulate the building, walking past a polished sandstone pillar placed here in the 3rd century BC and along the edges of a pond where it is said that Maya Devi, Siddhartha's mother, bathed herself before childbirth. A smaller group of senior Tibetan monks enter the building. There, standing before a 4th century AD bas-relief of Maya Devi giving birth, and above an ancient marker stone that is said to identify the precise nativity spot, the men conduct a purification ritual, offering a symbolic lamp of wisdom to dispel forces of ignorance from the Buddha's birthplace. In an area outside the temple building, known as the Sacred Garden, monks from many other lands are gathering in the early morning light, some in saffron robes, others in burgundy. They come from Nepal and Vietnam, India and Thailand, Sri Lanka, Japan, and many other countries. Gray and black-clad monks from China hold aloft an undulating blue and gold dragon. A smattering of Buddhist nuns is present, too, many dressed in pink or white. On a meditation platform, devotees from countries and territories that are bitter political rivals sit shoulder to shoulder to chant mantras for peace. Lobsang

beanie. Archaeologists have been searching here for an altogether different Buddha. Not the figure of faith and metaphor, but an actual man who was born, lived, preached, and died in this region at least a century before any records of his teachings were written down. They've been digging for artifacts in the area identified as his birthplace, and also in an area of buried ruins 17 miles away, which the archaeologists believe was the site of the ancient town of Kapilavastu, Siddhartha's childhood home. What they are finding and what they are still hoping to find could be important to practicing Buddhists, who still debate among themselves when exactly the Buddha lived. The findings could also shed new light on when and how Buddhism spread throughout Asia. Economic interests are also at stake. A developing country like Nepal would like to boost pilgrimage and tourism to sites identified with the Buddha's story, and new finds and revelations are likely to attract more visitors. And yet the discoveries to date and the theories about them are controversial, and they come at a time when there is renewed scholarly debate about whether a man named Siddhartha Gautama ever existed at all. Even among believers, the Buddha is a figure who takes on different forms depending on the observer. Among the secular Buddhist in the United States, he's often regarded simply as an enlightened teacher, a person who, through discipline and deep meditation, gained remarkable insights into the human condition and gave instructions for how people can tame and channel their minds to reduce the stress of living. In Asia, where Buddhism is practiced in a bewildering array of different schools and lineages, each with its own traditions and rituals, he's often a much more magical figure, someone who could levitate and fly long distances, subdue dragons and demons, project duplicates of himself in space, and travel to astral realms. There is no definitive scriptural text that lays out the full story of the Buddha's life. As John S. Strong, an emeritus scholar of religious studies at Bates College, writes in his 2001 book, The Buddha, A Beginner's Guide. Each Buddhist telling and retelling of stories about him has been influenced by historical recollections, doctrinal emphases, ritual concerns, political allegiances, social and cultural factors, or simply the desire to weave a good tale. Such yarns differ in their particulars, often contradicting one another, but they generally follow a pattern, including key episodes regarded as inspiring and worth recalling, whatever their grounding in history, Strong writes. As recounted in a very popular form of ancient Buddhist literature called the Jataka Tales, the Buddha first appears many eons ago as a man who aspires to become a Buddha, a Sanskrit for awakened one. He passes through countless lives and reincarnations as a human, god, and animal, sometimes encountering previous Buddhas along the way. In all of these lifetimes, he is seeking spiritual liberation, but he does not succeed until his final rebirth, which occurs in Lumbini. The stories of his birth are fantastical. The future Buddha enters the womb fully formed and resides there in a splendid palace where he receives deities as guests. In some versions of the story, his mother, Maya Devi, has an auspicious dream of a white elephant entering her body, symbolizing holiness, prosperity, and power. 10 lunar months later, Maya Devi travels toward her parents' home, hoping to deliver there, but she doesn't make it. About halfway through her journey, she stops at a grove or garden in Lumbini, where she takes hold of a tree branch and gives birth, standing up. As the story is recorded in key scriptures and depicted in ancient Buddhist works of art, the newborn child miraculously emerges from beneath her right armpit. Like all Buddhas throughout time, he emerges unsullied, stainless, not defiled by water, mucus, blood, or any impurity, pure and spotless, according to the Mahabodhana Sutta, or Great Discourse on the Lineage. He lands in the hands of devas, celestial beings, or in a golden net held by devas, and then is placed on the ground, where he immediately takes 7 steps, each marked by a sprouting lotus flower. "I am supreme in the world," he declares. "This is my last birth. Henceforth, there will be no rebirth for me." Maya Devi dies 7 days later, and Siddhartha is raised by his father, King Suddhodana, and his mother's sister, Mahaprajapatil Gautami, in a nearby city called
Kapilavastu.

0: Sages counsel the king that Siddhartha will grow up either to be a universal monarch or a supreme spiritual leader. Hoping to tip the scales in favor of worldly rule, the king keeps his son sheltered from the woes of the world. Siddhartha lives in a pleasure palace, surrounded by attendants and beautiful women, unexposed to the perils and sufferings of life. According to tradition, at 16 he marries the lovely Yasodhara, who eventually gives birth to a son they named Rahula, which tellingly means fetter or obstacle. Sometimes later, however, Siddhartha, with the help of the gods, emerges from his compound and encounters four key scenes: an old man, a sick man, a corpse, and a traveling ascetic. The first three signs make him deeply aware of the inevitability of suffering and impermanence, Strong tells me, and the fourth gives him hope that there is a solution. At the age of 29, having resolved that he must seek a remedy for life's suffering, he shaves off his hair, sheds his royal garb, puts on the yellow robes of a monk or beggar, and begins his long journey to attain enlightenment. At first, he lives a life of extreme self-denial, which nearly kills him. Then he turns toward a middle way, avoiding extremes of both indulgent pleasure and self-mortification. He endures many challenges during his journey, including assaults from a deity named Mara, often characterized as an evil demon, who tries to deter and distract him. But Siddhartha finally achieves the spiritual awakening he seeks and lives to the age of 80. Western scholars regard most or all of this tale as myth, a story that evolved over centuries and is more concerned with spiritual meaning than historical accuracy. The Buddha would likely have spoken a language called Magadhi Prakrit, a vernacular relative of Sanskrit that is now dead. During his lifetime, there was no written script, so accounts of his life were transmitted orally for generations before they were written down. The earliest Buddhist texts were probably written in Pali, Sanskrit, and other closely related languages. Translations and editions followed in Tibetan, Chinese, and other tongues. The stories grew and morphed, elaborating on the Buddha's birth, his supernatural powers, the presence of spectral creatures and demons, and hagiographical descriptions of places and events. Textual scholars have tried to separate the reliable from the incredible. In the 19th century, some scholars suspected that Buddha was an entirely mythical character. The stories in the scriptures seemed so exaggerated or fabricated as to be unreal, and they were often read as allegories. In the 20th century, however, a consensus emerged that a historical Buddha likely did exist. Among other things, inscriptions from the 3rd century BC were discovered that directly referred to him, including the pillar at Lumbini, and it seemed easier to imagine a man who morphed into a myth than a series of myths and beliefs coalescing around an imaginary man. Such scholars sought to strip away the exaggerations of the biographies so as to demythologize the tradition and come to an understanding of the real Buddha. Strong writes in his biography, "In this, they mirrored to some extent the rationalist, positivist quest for the historical Jesus being undertaken by some of their contemporaries in biblical studies." Still, disagreement over even the most basic facts, like the century in which the Buddha lived, continued. The debate erupted again in 2017 when a Canadian scholar, David Drews of the University of Manitoba, published an article in the Journal of the International Association of Buddhist Studies, a leading publication, that argued that there was no solid evidence for the Buddha's historical existence. Though the Buddha is universally agreed to have lived, Drews wrote, more than 2 centuries of scholarship have failed to establish anything about him. We are thus left with the rather strange proposition that Buddhism was founded by a historical figure who has not been linked to any historical facts, an idea that would seem decidedly unempirical and only dubiously coherent. That article provoked strong criticism from other scholars, some who disagreed with Drews and others who thought the argument was irrelevant. That nothing could be proved about a person who lived before anything was recorded in writing, and that the stories were culturally and spiritually meaningful, whether or not the Buddha was an actual man. The world's most famous living Buddhist, the Dalai Lama, has called for more research into the Buddha's life. I personally feel it is quite disgraceful that nobody, not even Buddhists, know when our teacher actually lived, the Tibetan leader wrote in his 2012 book, The End of Suffering and the Discovery of Happiness. I have been seriously considering whether some scientific research could be done. Relics are available in India and Tibet, which people believe derives from the Buddha himself. If these were examined with modern techniques, we might be able to establish some accurate dates, which would be very helpful. Yet some believers question why scientists are so determined to dig up the past, and whether they might come to incorrect conclusions that disturb the Buddhist faith. There is also potential conflict between conservationists, who want to protect archaeological sites by limiting visitors and commercial development in the area, and politicians, who want to generate more commerce and income, serving the needs of Nepal's impoverished people. Nowadays, where there's a Buddha, there's a dollar, says Bizanta Bidari, a Nepali archaeologist who worries that an influx of visitors will bring harm to fragile and irreplaceable ruins. When Bidari first came from New Delhi to Lumbini in 1985, a dozen years before it was designated a World Heritage Site by the United Nations, the place felt neglected. Very few pilgrims used to come, he recalls. They'd come for a few hours with a lunchbox from across the border in India and return the same day. The electricity, which also came from India, was so weak it could take a full minute for the fan to make one rotation. Venomous snakes were common. They used to like to hide under the pillows, says Bidari. We'd use a stick to pick up the snake and toss it outside. Today, an area called Lumbini Cultural Municipality, which was formed in 2014 and combines 7 rural villages, is home to more than 80 hotels, mainly serving pilgrims from the region. Dusty shops and stalls sell baby Buddha statues, singing bowls used for meditation, and other religious objects, as well as colorful stuffed animals and plastic toys. The streets are populated by bicycle rickshaws, tuk-tuks, motorcycles, cars, vans, tractors, stray dogs, and the occasional cow. The municipality's residential and commercial sections surround a pilgrimage area that comprises 3 zones of about 1 square mile each: the sacred garden, where the Buddha's presumed birthplace and other archaeological treasures are located; monastic zone, bisected by a pedestrian walkway and boat canal, which features temples and meditation centers of many different nationalities; and the cultural center and new Lumbini village, which includes a museum, an international research institute of Buddhist studies, a world peace pagoda, and a crane sanctuary. The Barahawa Airport, serving the area, was expanded in 2022 to handle international flights, and a new meditation and conference hall with a 5,000-person capacity opened the same year. After a tourism lull during the COVID-19 pandemic, the number of visitors is rapidly increasing, says Hit Bahadur Tamang, Nepal's Minister of Culture, Tourism, and Civil Aviation. The government of Nepal is ready to welcome millions of visitors to Lumbini. But the area's rapid development has also brought problems. Commercial and residential buildings have sprung up in areas that were supposed to be protected from development. Pollution, largely from cement and brickmaking factories and the open burning of agricultural waste, thickens the air, which has a corrosive effect on exposed artifacts. And the modern brick and steel structure covering the Buddha's birthplace traps humidity, which erodes the ancient remains. Some centuries-old brick ruins directly next to the birthplace have lost more than a foot in height because pilgrims have taken souvenirs, which they regard as holy relics. When I visited last year, a golden tarp was draped over these remains to prevent further destruction. People are very happy to develop the sites for tourism because they get instant income from that, says Kosh Prasad Acharya, a Nepali co-leader of recent digs. But they don't consider the carrying capacity of the sites. He and others regard the newly expanded airport as a time bomb. In 2024, UNESCO experts called for Lumbini to be placed on a World Heritage in Danger list, warning that the deterioration of archaeological sites showed an alarming state of conservation. The pilgrimage area was originally imagined as a serene place, a place of nature, a quiet place, a place of worship, all befitting its gravitas, says Michael Croft, a recent UNESCO representative to Nepal. but that sort of ethos is difficult to maintain, given the fact that it's a place that local authorities, for very understandable reasons, want to leverage for the economic development of the province and its surrounding area, which are very, very poor. Delegates of the UN World Heritage Committee, meeting in neighboring India in July, decided to give Nepal more time to submit a report detailing urgent measures the authorities are taking to protect the site. An in-danger listing would be embarrassment to Nepal, suggesting it is incapable of properly managing the sacred area. All the while, archaeologists have continued making provocative discoveries. Roughly 17 miles from the Buddha's birthplace, for instance, they unearthed evidence of a palatial compound surrounded by a walled city with a gridwork of roads and neighborhoods dating to the 6th century BC. The archaeologists believe these ruins are ancient Kapilavastu, where, according to Buddhist scripture, Prince Siddhartha lived before he renounced his royal privileges and went off to seek enlightenment. That discovery, together with others at the birth site in Lumbini, seemed to bolster the theory that the Buddha lived in the 6th century BC. Nepal has recently proposed the Kapilavastu site, located in modern-day Tillarakot, for World Heritage status. That designation would give it international stature of its own, separate from Lumbini birthplace, and draw more tourism. But Nepal isn't making a firm claim that the buried ruins are the former hometown of Siddhartha. That's because there's no smoking gun, says UNESCO's Croft. No inscriptions or other written records. Instead, Nepal is arguing for special status because the ancient complex represents the best preserved early historical city and hinterlands in South Asia. Current evidence does show that the city was an early Buddhist pilgrimage destination. In January 2024, archaeologists unearthed a very rare apsidal temple with a curved wall on one end, similar to another one that exists at Sarnath in India, where the Buddha was said to have given his first sermon. They've yet to date the structure, but they believe it was built to honor the Buddha and his legacy. The apsidal temple is really exciting because you only get apsidal temples in this period at core sites associated with Buddhist pilgrimage, says Robin Coningham of England's Durham University, a co-leader of the dig. Other finds include a string of small fortified places and wells along an old pilgrim road between Lumbini and Tillarakot, where travelers would have sought protection from wild animals and other potential threats. Coningham says the archaeologist also unearthed a rather fabulous collection of silver punch-marked coins, which date to around the 3rd century BC. That wave of pilgrimage was spurred by the Emperor Ashoka the Great, who then ruled a vast empire stretching from Afghanistan in the west to the Bay of Bengal in the east. Because writing had appeared in the region by Ashoka's time, some legends about him are easier to verify than those about the Buddha. It was Ashoka who, in 248 or 249 BC, more than a century after the Buddha's death, erected a sandstone pillar in Lumbini with an inscription that read, in part, "Here was born the Buddha, the Shakya sage." By some accounts, Ashoka became a supporter of Buddhism in the 8th year from his coronation, when he waged a war to expand his territory. Ashoka himself was present at the battle, says Bidari, the Nepali archaeologist, who has a talent for storytelling and has escorted presidents, kings, and UN secretaries general around the Lumbini area. The slaughter took place on the banks of a river, hand-to-hand fighting, 100,000 dead, some with no hands, some with their stomachs falling out, some with heads broken open, and the river was flowing with blood. The scene changed him. Back at his capital, located under the present-day Indian city of Patna, Ashoka visited a monastery and took refuge in the Buddha, Bidari says. The all-powerful emperor learned that the Buddha, on his deathbed, had recommended that his followers visit 4 sacred places: Lumbini, the Buddha birthplace; Bodh Gaya, where he attained enlightenment; Sarnath, where he gave his first sermon; and Kushinagar, where he attained parinirvana, the state after death of someone who has previously reached enlightenment. Tradition has it that a legendary monk named Upagupta personally took Ashoka on a tour of more than 30 sites associated with the Buddha, including Lumbini. Ashoka was zealous about spreading Buddhism throughout his realm, building countless shrines, sending missionaries vast distances, and encouraging Buddhist pilgrimage. According to legend, at least one of his sons became a Buddhist monk, and a daughter became a nun. Both were said to be instrumental in spreading Buddhism to Sri Lanka. Some scholars, however, believe that Ashoka's embrace of Buddhism may have been largely a matter of political expedience. After all, it made perfect sense for the emperor to espouse compassion and condemn war once he had conquered a vast realm and now wanted to secure it. Buddhism, says Strong, was helpful for managing an empire. Either way, Buddhists benefited greatly from Ashoka's support. It took Ashoka more than a decade to get to Lumbini, but he hauled with him, or had his minions haul, massive sandstone columns from a quarry near the seat of his empire some 200 miles away. In Lumbini, he also constructed a shrine to the Buddha's nativity. Archaeologists have determined that a shrine already existed there, however, long before Ashoka arrived. Digging below the Ashokan level, they found a brick curb and terrace dating to the 4th century BC. Then they dug further and found the post holes of an even earlier shrine, the remains of a stick-and-mud fence around a single tree, dating to the 6th century BC. They believe that this shrine was built shortly after the Buddha's death to mark his birthplace, which would make it the earliest Buddhist shrine in South Asia. This would support traditions that date the Buddha's birth from the early 7th century to the latter half of the 6th century BC, earlier than dates accepted by many leading scholars. A fairly recent semi-consensus, says Strong, puts the Buddha's death between 486 and 360 BC, with his birth roughly 80 years before that. It would make sense for this particular sacred space to center on a tree. Siddhartha's mother, after all, is said to have given birth in a garden while holding on to a tree branch. Many scholars, however, reject the suggestion that the 6th century BC shrine is Buddhist. It was more likely just a yaksha, they argue, an animist tree shrine common to the region. Some scholars believe that Ashoka arrived at the site, which was mentioned in scripture as the birthplace of the Buddha, and reappropriated the existing tree shrine as the nativity site. The site is very near to many tree sanctuaries found all over India long before Buddhism, says Oscar von Hinüber, an emeritus scholar of Indology at the University of Freiburg in Germany and a former president of the International Association of Buddhist Studies. There is not the slightest trace of anything that connects the shrine to the Buddha except that it's found in Lumbini. While von Hinüber takes issue with the tree shrine evidence, he does believe that a historical Buddha likely existed. He has separated out the scriptural descriptions of the Buddha's life that appeared to him as the most credible, that seemed to contain the memory of a genuine person, as he puts it. For instance, the story of Siddhartha's departure from his father's home is often animated by the supernatural. Siddhartha slips out of the palace grounds on his faithful white horse, Kantaka, and the gods silence the sound of its neighing so the prince can depart unnoticed. But an earlier scriptural version has Siddhartha directly confronting his parents, who are terribly upset by his decision. Though they wished otherwise and wept with cheerful faces, the Buddha tells his followers in this account he cut off his hair, put on a yellow robe, and went forth from the home life into homelessness. Von Hinüber takes this older version of Siddhartha's departure, involving an emotional conflict with his parents that might seem familiar to many even today, a more plausible and reliable. At Lumbini's 1,000 Buddha temple, a massive four-story Tibetan structure with 30 to 40-foot ceilings in the main hall, the Buddha's narrative is depicted on 16 giant tapestries, or thangkas. He was very good at everything, one young monk told me as we viewed scenes from Siddhartha's youth. In studies and sports, he was only number one. In one panel, Siddhartha is shown on the evening he departs home to become an ascetic. He's in a colorful, multi-story palace that vaguely resembles the grand monastery in which we're standing. But if archaeology and history tell us anything definite, it's that Siddhartha would have grown up in simpler surroundings. Siddhartha's father was not a king, scholars say, but the chosen or elected leader of a tribal republic. There were no homes of stone or cement or even brick in this region when Siddhartha was alive. He would have lived in a house made of wood or bamboo sticks, dried mutter wattle with a thatched roof. His floors would likely have been plastered in cow dung. The monks seemed okay with that, noting that Siddhartha's home would have still been a palace compared with the way others lived. One devotee compared it to a modern luxury eco-lodge made of natural materials and adorned with flowers. What some monks had a harder time accepting was the scientific denial of miracles. "We respect science, but whatever science says is not necessarily 100% correct," said Chökyen Nyima Rinpoche, the founder and abbot of the Thousand Buddha Temple. He was seated cross-legged on a throne-like couch in a reception room where visitors came and bowed to him. "In many religions, they imagine miracles," he told me. "The inclusion of these stories," the abbot elaborated, "is beneficial for those who believe in them. Such beliefs can instill faith in the practices and thereby lead to what he calls the best miracles of all, fewer negative emotions and the ability to be more kind." For his part, the abbot believes in a world beyond what is scientifically proven. He told me he's had different visions and has seen different forms of beings. When he saw one such being in Prague once, his host told him the city had ghosts. "Scientists have made vital breakthroughs that have improved human lives," he acknowledged. "But they've also made atom bombs and are building artificial intelligence they perhaps cannot control. And they don't know anything about the mind," he said. "Buddhists who achieve deep meditative states," he suggested, "know more, and their faith should not be disturbed." Other monks and nuns seemed more sanguine. Ani Choying Droma, who is known as the singing nun for vocal performances she gives around the world, told me she has a hard time believing that Siddhartha was born from under Maya Devi's armpit. "There's a ribcage there after all," she said. I probed further, asking about the ostentatious ways the Buddha is presented in Lumbini. In some texts, the Buddha warned his disciples against overly relying on his presence. "One who sees me in body or hears me in voice will walk the wrong path," he counsels his followers in the Diamond Sutra. An oft-quoted 9th-century Chinese aphorism put it more severely, "If you meet the Buddha on the road, kill him," meaning that no one should cling to a teacher or rely on a savior. Yet the main hall of the Tibetan monastery was decorated with hundreds of golden Buddha statues. Droma acknowledged the apparent contradictions, but she said that different skillful means are required for spreading the Buddha's teachings. Not everyone has the capacity to understand the essence of the teaching immediately. It has to come in stages. We try to create symbolic things that help people get the essence more easily. The Buddha's rejection of materialism is for people who are highly intellectual, she added. Many other people need a symbolic support system. For practitioners at a more advanced stage, however, the journey toward enlightenment requires a questioning mind, Droma said. The Buddha said, "Don't believe anything just because I'm saying it. Only believe something once you've done the research yourself." He never says, "I will liberate you." He only says, "I will show you the path." Archaeologists say the current excavation sites encompass only a small portion of what is buried around Lumbini. Magnetometry reveals large underground formations throughout the area, many under private land. As UNESCO's Croft puts it, you kick the dirt there and there's something under it. It's very, very rich from an archaeological perspective. One site that is certain not to be excavated by archaeologists anytime soon is a buried stupa at Ramangrama, about 30 miles from Lumbini, which is reputed to hold sacred relics of the Buddha himself, perhaps bits of his bone, teeth, or ashes. On a recent visit, the stupa, a large grassy mound topped by a centuries-old tree, was strewn with magnolia flowers and adorned with white Tibetan scarves called katas. Two young women were practicing their dance moves nearby while a few peasant women herded goats. Ramangrama was once one of 8 such stupas said to contain bodily remains of the Buddha. But according to legend, Ashoka had the other 7 opened so he could remove and disperse relics to thousands of other stupas across his realm. This particular stupa, as reported by the Chinese pilgrim Faxian in the 5th century AD, was protected by a serpent king or dragon. Geophysical mapping has been done in a wide area around Ramangrama, showing vast complexes of monasteries and other Buddhist structures long buried. Religious considerations preclude any exploration of the Ramagrama stupa itself. According to tradition, even Ashoka the Great did not dare to open the sacred shrine. Acharya points out, digging into it now would be considered a violation of the site's sanctity. Cunningham, mindful of Buddha's sensitivity, says he's fine with leaving the stupa undisturbed. There are some questions that cannot and probably should not be answered by science, he says. There must be some mystery that remains. Can a Forgotten Being Save the Brew? By Marta Zaraska. In a world that consumes 2 billion cups of coffee each day, climate change is threatening the most popular species. How one leading botanist is scouring remote corners of the earth to find new beans that could keep our cups full. Stenophylla is a coffee plant, not a criminal, and yet it can still lay claim to its very own wanted poster. In 2018, Aaron Davis, head of coffee research at the Royal Botanical Gardens, Kew, in London, was desperate to track down the rare species, which hadn't been seen in the wild since 1954. The data he'd found in historical records suggested that Stenophylla might be resistant to drought and heat, increasingly valuable traits in a warming and drying world. So he created a "Have You Seen This Plant?" flyer with pictures of Stenophylla's leaves, whose pointed tips resemble snake fangs. A colleague of his based in Sierra Leone, Daniel Sarmu, jumped on a motorbike and rode across the country's rust-colored dirt roads, handing out copies to farmers. Most shook their heads. They had never seen a plant like that. This went on for days. More roads, more farms, nothing. It was clearly not working, Davis says. He had no choice but to start searching Sierra Leone's forest himself. Every day, the world's population consumes about 2 billion cups of coffee. It's more popular in some places than in others. The average American drinks as many as 3 cups a day. People drink even more in some European countries, such as Finland and Luxembourg. Ethiopia has a coffee culture, but in other African coffee-growing nations, relatively few drink it. Brazilians drink twice as much per capita as Colombians, but most of Latin America barely touches the stuff, opting instead for less expensive bottled soft drinks. In Asia and Australia, people tend to prefer tea. Coffee is beloved as an energy booster and a mood enhancer. It's also a social and cultural ritual, and above all, a habit. Many coffee drinkers are quite particular about what's in their cup, whether it's a flat white or a venti iced caramel macchiato. When it comes to taste, coffee is amazingly complex. A single cup may contain up to 1,200 volatile compounds. Yet what you perceive in a cup depends on many things besides the plant's genome. The environment in which it grew, the weather, the roast, the water used for brewing, even the color of the cup matters. White makes coffee seem more intense, while clear glass makes it seem sweeter. As of now, almost all of humanity's coffee needs are supplied by just 2 species, Coffee arabica and Coffee canephora, widely known as Robusta. Arabica has plenty of varieties, such as geisha or bourbon, but these are like types of apples you can find in a supermarket. Whether it's a Granny Smith or a Gala, it's still an apple. Arabica is appreciated for its wide, complex range of flavors, including notes described as floral and fruity. The crop itself is delicate. It doesn't like high temperatures, it doesn't deal well with droughts, and it's vulnerable to pests. It needs to grow at high altitudes, too, preferably more than 3,200 feet above sea level. Robusta entered the scene much later than Arabica. Described by a Belgian botanist only in 1898 when a fungal disease called leaf rust decimated plantations of Arabica at the turn of the 20th century. Disease-resistant Robusta quickly gained ground over its fragile cousin. Bitter, harsh, and cheap, it's more of a workhorse, often made into instant coffee. But in today's changing climate, even Robusta crops are failing. Both Arabica and Robusta love water, and the places where they grow are getting less and less of it. Arabica likes at least 59 inches per year, as much as the annual rainfall in one of America's wettest states, Louisiana. While Robusta can do with less, It's not just about the quantities of water. The timing matters too. The producers really want to know one thing. When does it start to rain, says Christian Bunn, a coffee researcher at the International Center for Tropical Agriculture in Colombia. When the rains come, the plants begin to flower, and the growing cycle begins. Now, suddenly, these rains come later. They come early. They disrupt the dry season, or a dry spell disrupts the rainy season, Bunn says. Bunn was lead author on a 2014 study showing that climate change could slash the global area suitable for coffee production in half by 2050. At the time, people were skeptical. This attitude has changed, he says. Coffee crops around the world have recently fallen short. The world's second-largest coffee-producing country, Vietnam, had a 20% production drop in 2023. Now, companies are worried. They don't know where the coffee of the future will come from, Bunn says. Due to habitat loss and climate change, 60% of wild coffee species are now threatened with extinction. That's why Davis is so interested in rediscovering lost coffee species. It's not that any single species will provide a magical solution to the many challenges facing global coffee production, not even a mythical heat and drought-resistant coffee plant like Stenophylla. But certain rare species could be used both to partly replace crops in areas that are becoming too hot for them and to crossbreed new, sturdier strains. To make this happen, though, scientists will need genetic resources from which to choose the best traits. And not only those that make them unusually resilient, but also those that impart a great taste, too. The last part is crucial. No species, however resilient, can become the coffee of the future if people don't find it delicious. Davis was a teenager in the 1980s when his mother's green thumb got him interested in botany. He earned his PhD at England's University of Reading in 1994, and went on his first coffee-finding mission later that decade, when his colleagues drafted him for a trip to Madagascar to look for new species. But his obsession with Stenophylla only began about 15 years ago with one antique book, he tells me, as he scans the shelves of his cramped office at Kew's Herbarium. The place smells of old wood, dried leaves, and coffee. Through large windows, I see the ocean of green that is Kew, a UNESCO World Heritage Site that harbors one of the most extensive botanical collections in the world. The gardens look calm compared with Davis's office, which is a chaos of files, centuries-old botany books, coffee grinders, pots and filters, as well as bags, boxes, and jars filled with rare coffee beans. No one has discovered more coffea species than Davis has. He alone has found about a third of all the ones known to science, and he is far from finished. Davis finally locates the book he was hunting for, a 1925 monograph on coffee by American biologist Ralph Holt Cheney. He flips it open to read me a passage that describes Stenophylla beans as superior to those of all other species. Other old books Davis found similarly praise Stenophylla as exquisite and more delicious than the best Arabica. Old documents also claim that this species could grow in lowlands, survive high temperatures, and withstand drought. I thought, oh God, it's just so interesting. I'd really like to try it, Davis says. He now has two jars of Stenophylla beans stashed in one of his office's cupboards. They're yellow with age, which is hardly surprising, considering they're from 1856 and 1873. Davis unearthed them from Kew's herbarium. At one point, he was tempted to roast a few of the beans, but a colleague warned him that he might poison himself. The beans were likely laced with ancient preservatives. Scientists first described Stenophylla in 1834, when it was still being actively farmed in Sierra Leone. Yet by the mid-20th century, for no apparent reason, the species disappeared from coffee houses and plantations. We presume that it was because the British introduced Robusta, which is more productive, says Jeremy Hagar, an agroecologist at the University of Greenwich in England, who has collaborated with Davis on several projects. But why did it disappear totally when there is a clear quality difference? It still seems strange. Not much is known about how people first started drinking coffee in the first place. According to Ethiopian folklore, it all began around the mid-9th century when a young Ethiopian goatherd named Kaldi, as the story goes, one day Kaldi's goats discovered a new snack, red berries hiding among the glossy dark green leaves of a small tree. After they finished eating, the animals became agitated. Curious, Caldy decided to try the berries himself, and he soon felt so energized that he started dancing around the field. When Caldy shared the berries with an abbot of a local monastery, the monk ended up wide awake during the evening prayers. He liked the feeling and decided to turn the berries into an infusion. A global tradition was born. Science hasn't confirmed this story, but there is good evidence that Coffea arabica originated in Ethiopia and South Sudan and was most likely domesticated and cultivated in Yemen. From there, via the Yemeni port of Mocha, arabica conquered the world, first India, then, in the 17th century, Europe, and a few decades later, the United States. By 1668, coffee sweetened with honey and spiced with cinnamon was already being savored in New York. Yet it was the Civil War that made coffee into America's favorite hot beverage. Union generals believed that men fought better when dosed with arabica, and the troops were awash in it, their daily rations enough to brew more than 2 cups per person per day. As Jonathan Morris writes in his book Coffee, A Global History, the drink was such an important part of battlefield life that the word coffee appeared in the diaries of Union soldiers more often than either bullet or rifle. The genus Coffea, to which Arabica, Robusta, and Stenophylla all belong, has a wealth of diverse species. There are some with hairy fruits and some whose fruits look like pears with brain-shaped seeds inside. Some are high in caffeine while others are naturally caffeine-free. Some taste like dark caramel, some like sausage rolls. At first, Davis says his work was pure botany, just filling out the Coffea family tree. Madagascar has a secluded ecosystem brimming with endemic species. I went there not realizing how difficult it is to find coffee in the wild. It was really, really tricky, he says. A local botanist named Frank Rakotanasolo showed Davis how it's done. You don't scan the greenery for the characteristic fruits. Most often the plants don't have any. Not for leaves, there are too many look-alike plants. Instead, you seek out the distinctive architecture of the Coffea genus. Davis draws the shape in the air with his hands. Straight up, that's the trunk, and then slash, slash to the sides, that's the branches. The branches are always held in a certain way, he says. Yet even knowing what to look for, the two botanists often had to trek for days through the rainforest, sometimes knee-deep in water. They got caught in a cyclone. Davis almost died of hookworm. One day, he recalls, when I took my shoes off, my feet were white. It was just insane. Davis went on to name one of the species he discovered in honor of his mentor, Coffea rakotanasolae. As a taxonomist, Davis has made his main goal to discover and describe new species of coffee, to understand the genetic diversity of the genus more fully. But around 2009, Davis started thinking seriously about how to help coffee farmers adapt to the warming planet. He hands me a photo taken in Uganda by a member of the research team. It shows rows and rows of Robusta plants, all wilted, sticking out from cracked dry soil. Without lots of water, this Robusta will be dead, he says. Hagar, the University of Greenwich professor, noticed signs of this worrying trend in the mid-aughts in Nicaragua. That was the first time I saw a coffee production system just start to collapse, he says. That year, the usual dry season of 5 to 6 months extended into 7. At first, the plants were doing fine, but then suddenly, in the space of 1 or 2 weeks, it was just like finally the system ran out of water, and everything started dropping leaves and dying back, Hagar says. It was quite incredible to see that tipping point. This concern is driving the effort to bring new species to market. Along with Stenophylla, Davis is hopeful about Coffea zangwabarai, an East African species that prospers in hot weather. Coffea excelsa, native to Central Africa, survives without water long after Robusta gives up. And Coffea racemosa, whose beans are as tiny as lentils, is resistant to most pests. Once Davis' wanted poster had failed, he decided it was time to search the forest the way Rakotanasolo had taught him. But by 2018, many of the forests were gone, chopped down for fuel and farms. One place he and his team could still look was the Kasawi Forest Reserve, a hilly area in central Sierra Leone. It took scientists all morning to find their way to the remote reserve. We got there, walked up this steep hill for about an hour, looked around, and everyone was like, "Is this it?" And I said, "No." When they finally found the plant, it ended up being measly, with no fruits or flowers. To an untrained eye, it looked like any other shrub in the forest. But Davis knew right away. He saw that distinctive architecture. After all these years of wanting to find it, it felt fantastic, he says. Bizarrely, though, his team couldn't find any more specimens. There was just a single scrawny plant. To protect it, the scientists cleared the undergrowth around the Stenophylla and marked the location with stones. Then it was time to head back. Hager, who was part of the expedition, remembers the group's feeling. "It was kind of bittersweet because we had found it, but with one plant, there's not so much you can do. Because the plant had not yet flowered, there were no seeds to gather and cultivate in a research plot." Still, the scientist now knew the type of ecosystem where Stenophylla might be found. Over the coming months, they managed to locate several more of the plants in Sierra Leone's forests and gather beans. By 2020, Davis's team had finally collected enough Stenophylla in the wild to roast 9 grams, a tiny amount, but enough for him to finally have his first long-awaited taste. Still, the first sip took Davis by surprise. Stenophylla resembled Rwandan bourbon coffee, a premium Arabica of exceptional quality. In a later panel tasting of Stenophylla, Davis' impressions were confirmed. The tasters agreed that it rose to the level of high-quality Arabica. It was sweet, with undertones of peach, jasmine, chocolate, and elderflower syrup. While Stenophylla has an amazing taste and climate study traits, it also likely won't conquer the world in the near future. A major issue is low yield, Davis says, especially compared to Robusta. This might be one reason Stenophylla disappeared in the 20th century. But Davis hopes Stenophylla could be bred together with other coffee varieties. He and his colleagues in Africa are already engaged in studies using traditional crossbreeding methods. According to Benoit Bertrand, a plant geneticist at CIRAD, a French agricultural research organization, the racemosa could also be crossed with another wild species such as Coffea sessiliflora to produce something that's drought-resistant but with bigger beans. The wild species are reservoirs of genes. That can be very interesting for the future of breeding, he says. Biodiversity is not just for fun, it's a gene pool. Bunn of the International Center for Tropical Agriculture agrees. We're losing these resources and we need them. That's where Davis comes in. Cataloging more and more types of coffee, searching for new genotypes, looking for resilient species that could be both used for crossbreeding sturdier hybrids and planted directly on farms as high-profit specialty coffees. We need people like him to understand coffee diversity and put ideas out there, says Tanya Humphrey, Director of Research and Development at the World Coffee Research, a nonprofit formed by the global coffee industry. Maybe he can narrow it down to the top 3 or 5 that are interesting, and eventually that material can flow into a breeding pipeline. As for Davis, he is already preparing his next trip to Africa. New species of coffee are still waiting to be found to help farmers thrive and keep the world wide awake.
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During rush hour, highways and city streets fill with cars that emit tailpipe pollution. 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In the U.S., cars and light trucks produce about 16% of the country's climate warming emissions. 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
0: Share the Vision. 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Through monthly telephone calls, participants will receive education, insight, and shared experiences on how to adjust to losing their eyesight. 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It is designed to help individuals with low or no vision manage feelings of depression, anger, anxiety, and stress. It is a safe place to share ideas, thoughts, and feelings, as all information shared is confidential. The program gives clients the opportunity to meet and communicate with people who are dealing with similar challenges, fostering newfound hope. Contact Anthony Griffin at 216-658-4675 for more info. Again, that's Anthony Griffin at 216-658-4675. Staying Connected. The Staying Connected group is a monthly meeting held for 6 months for clients that have completed the Vision of Success program. Staying Connected gives clients additional opportunities to hear from speakers and receive ongoing support from their peers who are sharing similar experiences. Contact Stephanie O'Donnell at 216-658-4679 for more info.
2: This is Mike Musgrave. I'll be reading more poetry from the book, Where the Sidewalk Ends, written and illustrated for sale. One sister for sale, one sister for sale, one crying and spying young sister for sale. I'm really not kidding, so who'll start the bidding? Do I hear a dollar, a nickel, a penny? Oh, isn't there any? One kid

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A crumb of cake would be a feast. At last, 7 days at least. A flea would be a frightening beast if you were 1 inch tall. If you were only 1 inch tall, you'd walk beneath the door, and it would take about a month to get down to the store. A bit of fluff would be your bed. You'd swing upon a spider's thread and wear a thimble on your head if you were 1 inch tall. You'd surf across her kitchen sink upon a stick of gum. You couldn't hug your mama. 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You'd run from people's feet in fright. To move a pen would take all night. This poem took 14 years to write, 'cause I'm just 1 inch tall. This is Mike Musgrave signing off for today. I hope you enjoyed the poetry.

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This is Matthew Greenfield reading on behalf of Cleveland Site Center Radio from that London-based periodical, The Economist, exploring global trends in economics, politics, culture, and more. We're going to start with a cover story this week looking at the Mythos moment. The cover features the five infamous, perhaps famous, pictured AI gods, as it were, depicted as gods in a modern setting. Though they are all cast as statues. The Mythos moment, America's government has woken up to the dangerous power of artificial intelligence. Should a handful of men be entrusted with the world's most potent new technology, five geeks so famous that they can be identified by their first names, Dario, Demis, Elon, Mark, and Sam, exercise almost godlike command over the artificial intelligence models that will shape the future. The Trump administration has stood aside, even as those models have gained jaw-dropping capabilities, convinced that unfettered competition between private firms is the best way to ensure America wins the AI race against China. Until now. Suddenly, America's freewheeling treatment of AI looks as if it is coming to an end. The reason is that the model's dizzying progress also poses a threat to America's own national security, unnerving members of the Trump administration previously more inclined to worry about overregulation. At the same time, growing resentment among American voters is turning AI into a political lightning rod. A laissez-faire approach is no longer politically tenable or strategically wise. The watershed was Anthropic's announcement of Claude Mythos on April the 7th. The model maker's latest creation is so startlingly good at finding software vulnerabilities that in the wrong hands, it would threaten critical infrastructure from banks to hospitals. AI models increasingly pose other risks as well, from biosecurity hazards to industrial-scale scamming. Anthropic's boss, Dario Amodei, wisely thought Mythos too dangerous for general release. Instead, he has reserved it for use by around 50 big firms in computing, software, and finance so that they can boost their own defenses. America's Treasury Secretary, Scott Bessent, was so unnerved that he summoned the biggest banks for urgent talks. It was not the first time the administration had acted. Only weeks ago, the Pentagon stepped in after Mr. Amodei refused to allow Anthropic's model to be used in fully autonomous weapons or for mass domestic surveillance. Then, too, the Trump administration was alarmed because of the power a single firm wielded over a technology central to national security. A backlash among voters will add to the pressure of the administration to intervene. Opinion polls are leading ever more politicians to think that AI will be one of the big issues in the elections of 2028. Americans are far more skeptical of AI than people in other countries. 7 out of 10 think AI will hurt job opportunities, a sharp rise from a year ago and well before they have good evidence. Grassroots opposition to data centers is surging, even though AI has little or nothing to do with rising electricity prices. In a sign of the times, the house of Sam Altman, the head of OpenAI, has been attacked twice in recent weeks. OpenAI

as polarized and febrile as today's are. And our calculations suggest that the AI gods are not yet any more dominant than their historical predecessors were. But history also suggests that controlling AI will be fraught. That is partly because the stakes, if things go wrong, are so high. It is also because AI is evolving at warp speed. The trade-offs are acute. Economic growth will benefit from rapidly diffusing AI's benefits, but the potential backlash could easily lead to over-regulation. Doing nothing could leave America vulnerable to malevolent AI-induced chaos, but regulatory overkill would ensure that China wins the AI race. That makes this a perilous moment. Time is short. 2 years ago, during the Biden administration, discussions about regulation were largely about AI's potential risks. Today, its capabilities are already alarmingly powerful and growing more so with every release. The pace of innovation means that debates over the proper role of government, which played out over years, even decades in the past, now need to be resolved in mere months. And the technical hurdles to a more interventionist approach are daunting. Tools of government control, such as nationalization, are ineffective because talented engineers can move freely between companies, and computing power is a commodity. Worse, the leading model builders are only months ahead of their open-source competitors, including those in China. Sooner or later, the capabilities of their models will be available to all. Even so, the Mythos moment could be when a workable scheme to control AI starts to take shape. Trusted users would get early access to the most powerful new models. OpenAI is following Anthropic by rolling out its latest tool to a limited group of vetted cybersecurity professionals. Before allowing these models to be broadly commercialized, the government could demand certification from industry-led bodies that have tested them for different uses. Beware geeks with gifts. This idea has advantages for the big model builders and the government alike. It avoids the lengthy process of creating a new regulator. By allowing only a few premium users, it enables the model makers to charge higher prices and limit the use of scarce computing power. Meanwhile, the government can restrict who can use the most powerful models, reducing the risk that China can copy them and catch up faster. But it also suffers from grave problems. Limited release will reduce competition and increase the cloud of entrenched AI companies. It will slow the diffusion of AI's benefits and create a two-tier system within America's economy, disadvantaging the many firms that are repeatedly deprived of privileged early access to powerful new models. What if making AI defenses takes a long time, or even is impossible? What about open-source models? How can you insist that they also follow these rules? A regulatory system built on these foundations could prove unjust. Insiders could secure themselves against frontier threats. Outsiders would have to hope for the best. The opportunities for lobbying and outsized profits would be immense. That would test the honesty and competence of the most openly corrupt administration of America's modern political era. And a fix that concentrates power and wealth yet further among the handful of AI gods risks aggravating the very political backlash that is starting to worry Washington. Moreover, the Mythos approach can be only half the solution. AI safety cannot be secured nationally. Eventually, it will demand international cooperation, starting with China. The new focus on cybersecurity also needs to be matched by urgent thinking about the economic and social effects of AI globally. Dealing with the disruption to jobs and designing an AI-adapted tax system that favors labor are huge problems for which no one yet has good answers. This needs to change. The Mythos moment is a wake-up call for AI safety. It demands hard thinking in other areas as well. Before we turn to other areas as well, we're going to take a look at AI, this sort of deeper dive into the mythical monster, as it were. Warnings over the risks of Anthropic's latest model should not be dismissed. When, in 2019, OpenAI finished training a new large language model called GPT-2, the Artificial Intelligence Lab initially declared it too dangerous to be released.
Dario Lodi, then OpenAI's

0: research director, insisted that the world needed time to prepare. In the end, it was released later that year. A sequence of far more powerful models have since been developed without unleashing Armageddon. Yet 7 years on, Mr. Amodai, now the head of OpenAI's bitter rival Anthropic, is worried once again. On April 7th, he declared that the latest addition to his lab's Claude family of models, dubbed Mythos, is too powerful to be made widely available just yet. This time, he might be right. According to Anthropic, the capabilities of this Mythos are, quote, substantially beyond those of any model we have previously trained, end quote. The lab says it is particularly alarmed by the system's ability to find software vulnerabilities and either fix them, if set to work as a defender, or exploit them, if acting as a hacker. Such claims ought normally to be taken with a pinch of salt. Anthropic built the model, ran the tests, and stands to benefit from the perception that its system is far more brilliant than anything to have come before it. The lab has been on a roll lately. On April 6th, it announced that its annualized revenue had reached $30 billion, up from just $9 billion at the end of last year. It is surely eager to maintain that momentum. Yet there are reasons to take Anthropic's latest warnings very seriously. The first is their gravity. Anthropic says that Mythos has already found severe vulnerabilities in, quote, every major operating system and web browser, end quote, including one that had gone undetected for 27 years. The second is the response of other companies. Alongside the pause, Anthropic announced Project Glasswing, an effort to help companies use Mythos to boost cyber defenses before it is widely released. The participation of leading software developers, including Apple, the Linux Foundation, and CrowdStrike, as well as Google, which competes directly with Anthropic and AI, suggests that this threat is credible. Mr. Modi's approach to mitigating the danger is sensible. If given a head start, companies can use Mythos to test unpublished code for weaknesses and fix any before release. Even so, Anthropic has plenty to gain from Project Glasswing. The lab will cover the first $100 million of costs arising from the use of the model for the initiative, but eventually it will charge participants five times more to use Mythos than it does for its predecessor, Opus. That may be a price worth paying. Anthropic's rivals are bound to develop models with similar hacking capabilities sooner or later. Other frontier labs, such as OpenAI and Google, have their own sensible release policies. But open-source labs, particularly those based in China, tend to be less focused on safety. Hackers are not the only ones who may be miffed by Project Glasswing. America's government has long sought to exploit weaknesses in adversary cyber defenses. That has meant hoarding undiscovered vulnerabilities, including in American software used abroad, for use at a time when these 0 days will have the most impact. If Project Glasswing does work, it could disarm many of America's cyber weapons. That would surely enrage Pete Hegseth, America's defense secretary, who labeled Anthropic a supply chain risk earlier this year after a bust-up between it and the Pentagon over limits on the use of the lab's models for military purposes. A judge has since temporarily blocked this Orwellian designation. Mr. Modi may continue to be a thorn in his side. Let's move on to McDonald's and KFC, something a bit more tangible from AI threats. Fast food flipping the script. Why McDonald's and KFC are still thriving in, you guessed it, China. Officially, it is a city. But Huanshan in central China is largely rural. Many of its 1 million people live between fields and small factories. A firm producing sewing thread and a handful of fisheries make up a good chunk of its economy. Even so, when The Economist visited recently, one spot in particular was buzzing, Huanshan's first McDonald's, which opened in January 2026. Towns like Huanshan never loomed large in the plans of multinational companies, but suddenly, hundreds of places like it are the new frontier for Western fast food giants. In the next 3 years, McDonald's is due to add 3,000 outlets to the 7,000 it had in China in 2025, many of them in smaller cities and towns. KFC intends to add over 4,000 to its tally of 12,600 over this same period. Burger King, Domino's Pizza, Pizza Hut, Starbucks, and Subway all have similarly ambitious plans. One factor behind this push into the countryside is the need for new customers. Roughly two-thirds of China's people live outside its 50 biggest cities, which are already saturated with burger and chicken joints. Around 70% of KFCs in China are within a 10-minute cycle ride of another KFC, according to UBS Bank. At about 60%, the cannibalization share for McDonald's is not much better. This makes finding populations unexposed to their offerings all the more important. Another ingredient in the ruralization of fast food is the restaurant's ownership. Though McDonald's and KFC are archetypes of American consumerism, their Chinese operations are separate. McDonald's in China is mostly owned by CITIC Capital, a powerful state-backed investor. Yum Group, owner of both KFC and Pizza Hut, spun off its Chinese business in 2016 into a new group called Yum China, which is listed in New York and Hong Kong, but based in Shanghai. In November, Starbucks sold 60% of its China business to Boyu Capital, a local private equity firm co-founded by the grandson of Jiang Zemin, a former Paramount leader. Burger King announced a similar deal with another investor that has state connections within that same month. This partly reflects waning enthusiasm for China among foreign investors. The economy is faltering, consumers are gloomy, and local competition is fierce. Many Western brands have stopped expanding or started to shrink. Chinese investors, by contrast, have willingly put up capital needed to open thousands of restaurants under such conditions, and are betting on semi-rural areas as the next market for shakes and fries. This is indeed a gamble. Chinese fast food brands such as Tustian and Wallace offer similar cuisine but are cheaper and have a significant presence in smaller cities and towns. Western brands will have to offer suitable prices to attract customers in poorer regions if they want to compete, says Jay Lau of S&P Global, an information provider. They will also have to build reliable supply chains there, adding cost and further squeezing margins. Moreover, finding appropriate spots to open restaurants will not be easy. At first, blush large swaths of the country appear to be there for the taking. Most small towns across Hubei province, where Huanshan is located, have no McDonald's at all. But many of these places have tiny centers with very few buildings suitable for accommodating large fast food restaurants, notes Christine Pang of UBS. Competition for that space will be fierce, she says. Take Huanshan with its traditional open-air markets and dated shopping areas. McDonald's is picky about the type of space it occupies. The recent opening of a small but modern mall was crucial in convincing the company to set up shop at all. Many nearby towns may not have the right spaces to accommodate burger flipping and coffee brewing. The fast food giants, though, are indeed hungry for them. Now we turn the page, literally and metaphorically here, to an overall look at companies overall. This from the Economist pseudonym Schumpeter, which, if you know, if you're a longtime listener, The Economist features no individual personal bylines, though the editorials are indeed pseudonymical. This one, the nom de plume Schumpeter, I have no idea who is the author behind it. But nevertheless, Schumpeter writes about the chatter industrial complex. Every company is now a media company, and every boss is a star. OpenAI has what the public relations industry might call an image problem. The maker of ChatGPT must convince investors of its future profitability and everyone else, the working, voting, rock-throwing public, of its very humanity. Both of these tasks are indeed tricky. So tricky that Sam Altman, OpenAI's boss, has decided that hiring ordinary corporate spin doctors simply will not do. Instead, he has bought a talk show. According to the Financial Times, OpenAI paid in the low hundreds of millions of dollars for TBPN, a zany 18-month-old video podcast presented by a pair of charming, besuited tech bros. Aesthetically, the show is a mix between CNBC and NASCAR. A typical guest might be Alex Karp, the boss of Palantir, running through his exercise regimen. Dead hang is crucial, he says. or Mr. Altman chatting about his firm's latest model. Luckily for OpenAI's boss, his two favorite journalists are now two of his richest employees. Mr. Altman is hardly unique among America's business elite, either in wanting to be on camera or to own the show. Gone are the days when chief executives limited their public declarations to acerbic remarks on earnings calls and the occasional quote for hacks who, after all, don't really know what they're talking about. Instead, the modern boss subjects himself to hours of gentle cross-examination by his peers. The biggest shows, like those hosted by Joe Rogan or Lex Friedman, are Super Bowl events. Many more have small, passionate, and mostly male audiences, like third-tier Serbian football fixtures. The recent urge to print one's own press seems to have grown out of Silicon Valley. David Sachs, an entrepreneur turned podcaster, co-hosts All In, a popular techie bro fest. He is also a top advisor to the White House on AI, an illustration of the three-way merger of American business, celebrity, and politics, if there ever was one. Andreessen Horowitz, a giant venture firm whose founders have often criticized the way newspapers write about their industry, says it is building a media business as well. Less brash, but even busier, is Stripe, a payments company, which runs a publishing house, a print magazine, and a show where one of its founders sinks pints of stout with the great and good of American business. Now Silicon Valley's media habits are spreading elsewhere. Wall Street is very online in a way it wasn't until very recently. Hedge funders who labored for decades in self-imposed anonymity now gab openly about their investment strategies on podcasts. One of the best is hosted by Nikolai Tangen, the boss of Norway's sovereign wealth fund. Jamie Dimon has talked about getting involved in the media business after he retires as boss of J.P. Morgan Chase. The most talked-about piece of financial writing this year, a gloomy take on the economic effects of AI, was not a newspaper article or a note from an investment bank, but a blog post on Substack by Citrini, a bootstrap firm of analysts whose account on X, a social media site, is now one of the many that traders routinely monitor. A public rebuttal appeared forthwith from Citadel Securities, a trading firm with a low profile and high profits. Although the corporate content creator is most at home in capitalism's swankiest offices, he can now be found in some of its drabbest offices as well. Deloitte, an accounting firm, produces dozens of podcasts. KPMG, a competitor, is just as prodigious. "I like a really decent notepad with nice thick paper," said Claudia Winkleman, a television presenter on a podcast about the stationery industry produced by Vodafone, a British telecoms provider. Even relative quietude on the part of bosses now feels quaint. What is the most important enterprise for which the public cannot, within seconds, marshal a video of its boss chatting? Jane Street, perhaps. But even that secretive trading firm has its own mostly unintelligible podcast about computer science. As is so often the case, bosses are discovering anew something that existed before. The closest analog is a corporate magazine, a 19th century invention, which reached its zenith in the 20th. As many as 400 of these magazines were launched in 1937 alone, according to a history of public relations by Roland Marchand. Ronald Reagan became a confident promoter of capitalism while hosting a television show for GE in the 1950s. Kurt Vonnegut had the opposite reaction while employed in the industrial giant's publicity department. He left to write Player Piano, a novel in which automation renders human work obsolete. This time, however, the brands of bosses often supplant those of their firms. Another curious feature of this anarchic landscape is that a growing number of traditional outlets are owned by people who agree with many of the interlopers' criticisms of legacy media. To Jeff Bezos, founder of Amazon and owner of The Washington Post, and David Ellison, son of the founder of Oracle and owner of just about everything in Hollywood, one might soon add Bill Ackman, a very online hedge funder who wants to buy Universal Music, the world's biggest recording label. Video killed the earnings call star. The chatter industrial complex may still be in its infancy. yet it has already yielded results ranging from the brilliantly informative to the strikingly odd. There is much to be said for the expertise now available, often for free, to anyone in the world. But if the purpose of tech bosses becoming talking heads was to persuade the public that they are in good hands, the opposite has sometimes happened. Peter Thiel's obsession with the coming Antichrist lurked for over a decade in his writing, for those who bother to read it, before he started talking about it on podcasts. Well, that article briefly mentioned Kurt Vonnegut's Player Piano about the fear of automation and perhaps robots. We're going to turn to a legitimate story here about a humanoid half marathon titled No Sweat, Racing Towards a Robotic Future. The streets of Yishuang are crowded on April 19th. Humanoid robots run alongside thousands of living, breathing humans in a half marathon through the Industrial Technology Park in Beijing. More than 300 robots started. That is far more than at first such a race last year, when just 21 bots competed, but only 6 of those finished. The rest tripped, overheated, or otherwise ran out of puff. Last year's robot winner was the imposing Tiangong Ultra, a tall, lightweight bot painted midnight black. It crossed the line in 2 hours and 40 minutes, 7 minutes and 35 seconds per kilometer. This year, teams are hoping their robo-athletes will run faster and without needing to be controlled remotely. About 4 in 10 of the entrants are autonomous. The rest are in some way steered by humans. For weeks, robotics teams based in China's capital have been practicing at night on Yishuang's empty streets. Such technological contests are not new. In 2004, America's defense industry offered a $1 million prize for the winner of an autonomous vehicle race in the Mojave Desert. The competition is credited with fostering early innovations in the self-driving car industry. More recently, America's big tech firms have put up cash for academics and startups to compete at solving fiendish engineering problems in real-world environments. The robots in Yishuang will be judged on factors in addition to speed, such as their real-time decision-making, endurance, and gait. China has more than 150 humanoid robot makers, plus many more research teams in universities and government labs. All want attention, investment, and state support, and the race can help to attract them. This year's champion will win guaranteed orders worth over ¥1 million, or $147,000. The state stands to gain as well. The race, hosted by Yishuang's administration committee, is meant to prod fledgling robotics firms to innovate and compete. Yishuang claims it has already attracted over 300 firms in the robotics supply chain to its industrial areas. Officials will test local champions against rivals from across China and see if state money is being well spent. In August, the town offered firms ¥100 million in computing resources, prototyping of early designs, and subsidies for each robot sold. Officials want their firms to set the pace in the larger race against humanoid robot makers elsewhere, especially those in the United States. We keep on returning in this issue to the China-U.S. competition for robots, so let's flip the script entirely and move on to paleontology. Up in the air, mummified reptiles are revealing how breathing evolved. All animals breathe in oxygen and exhale carbon dioxide, but how exactly they do so differs wildly. Fish, for example, take oxygen-rich water in through their mouths before pumping it past their gill tissues, where the gas exchange takes place. Amphibians perform a similar trick, using their cheeks to push water or air to their lungs. The reptiles and mammals that descend from them, however, use muscles associated with their ribs and shoulders to contract and expand their chest cavity, drawing in and expelling air accordingly. The evolutionary leap from cheek breathing to rib-assisted breathing was a significant event that has, until now, remained mysterious. A new paper in Nature by Robert Rice of the University of Toronto and Ethan Mooney, a PhD student at Harvard, clarifies that picture. The researchers analyzed the mummified fossil remains of an ancient reptile to conclude that the transition took place at the same time as the first animals evolved to walk on dry land, at least 290 million years ago. Rib-assisted breathing would have provided many benefits to its first adopters. cheek-breathing places strong constraints on amphibian head and neck anatomy, severely limiting the diversity of forms such animals can take on. The mechanism is also less efficient than rib-assisted breathing. It is thought that amphibians retain a permeable skin which allows them to passively top up their oxygen reserves when they're out of water to compensate. The shift to rib-assisted breathing, therefore, represented an evolutionary turning point that helped reptiles rapidly diversify and, in the guise of dinosaurs, dominate the planet for over 100 million years. The big problem with working out when rib-assisted breathing evolved is that most of the bits involved in that process, such as lungs, muscles, and cartilage, are soft and rot away rather quickly after an animal dies. In rare environments that are either very dry, low in oxygen, or saturated with chemicals that stymie the bacteria responsible for decay, organisms can then mummify, making it possible for soft tissues to stand the test of time. The caves near Richard Spur, Oklahoma, offer just such conditions. Most of the bacteria that consume corpses are not fond of the petroleum found in these caves and tend to leave alone animal remains saturated in the stuff. Even less appealingly for the bacteria, 290 million years ago, the site would have been dry enough to mummify any animal remains. The final straw would have been the rapid accumulation of fine sediment that would have prevented oxygen from reaching them. It was just such a paleontological friendly fate that two individuals of the extinct reptile genus Capithornis endured. Many millions of years later, their bodies were found and carefully excavated. Stained black and brown by the oil and sandwiched between layers of rock, the fossils did not look like much, but Dr. Rice suspected there would be value in studying them closely. He was right. The specimens were so well preserved that CT scanning, a technology designed to make images of soft tissues, readily revealed that these animals had a flexible cartilage sternum that allowed the ribs, the rib muscles, and the shoulder girdle to work together to draw air in and out of the torso. This is much the same breathing mechanism as seen in modern lizards. Mammals are not too different either, although they have a diaphragm that increases the amount that they can inhale. They still depend on muscles attached to their ribs, though. That the shoulder girdle was fully integrated into the breathing system of such an ancient reptile is of particular interest. This bony structure would have been vital for animals taking their first steps, supporting their weight while simultaneously providing them with the strength to walk on dry land. Dr. Reich and Mr. Mooney's finding, therefore, suggests that the evolutionary solution for breathing was intertwined with movement on dry land, supporting a long-standing hypothesis in the field. Whether movement came first and breathing came second, or vice versa, remains to be determined. Now let's look at another area of science, in this case more applicable to us modern rip-breathing people. Are multivitamin pills worth taking? Research shows that some people could benefit. Ask a doctor about vitamin supplements, and they are more than likely to tell you that all pills do is help you produce expensive urine. In 2013, an editorial in the Annals of Internal Medicine appeared to end the argument by urging people to stop wasting their money. The evidence, however, is more positive than that advice might suggest. Hints of benefits from multivitamin supplements go back to 2001. In a study of more than 3,500 people, co-funded by America's National Institutes of Health, researchers gave high doses of vitamin C and E, zinc, and beta-carotene to those with age-related macular degeneration, the most common form of vision loss in older people. They found that the vitamins reduced the risk of progressing to advanced disease by 25%. It wasn't all good. The formulation eventually had to be adjusted to remove beta-carotene, which was later linked to increased incidence of lung cancer in people with a history of smoking. More recent work also points to small benefits. The COSMOS trial, conducted in more than 21,000 older American adults between the years 2015 and 2020, found that in a subset of participants involved in three follow-up studies, those who took multivitamins seemed to have improved scores in cognition and episodic memory, which involves a recall of personal experience, events, and situations. Over 2 or 3 years of treatment, the cognitive scores of those on daily multivitamin were equivalent to those of people who were 2 years younger. Not all experts are convinced by this relatively modest evidence, but the potential benefits for older and largely well-nourished adults fit with the emerging understanding of how aging bodies process nutrients. As people age, the gut's ability to absorb certain vitamins, such as B12, declines, and the skin becomes less efficient at synthesizing vitamin D from sunlight. But how multivitamin supplements might lead to those observed benefits is a mystery. One hypothesis is that the vitamins tackle subclinical deficiencies, i.e. conditions without noticeable symptoms, in these adults. Research on vitamin B also suggests that deficiencies can elevate levels of a compound in the body tied to oxidative stress and inflammatory damage in older adults. Further digging by the Cosmos researchers continues to prove intriguing. On March 9th of this year, they reported that in a subgroup of fewer than 1,000 people, taking a daily multivitamin for 2 years seemed to slow the rate at which genes acquired chemical tags used by scientists to estimate biological aging. The effect was small, amounting to an apparent slowdown in aging of a few months. It is not yet known, however, whether this change in methylation translates into longer life or fewer diseases. Older adults are not the only group that could benefit. There are reasons to think that children with restricted eating patterns and those with ADHD or emotional regulation issues could also benefit from targeted supplementation under the guidance of a doctor. For young, healthy adults, there is little evidence that multivitamins are needed, but two points are worth considering. First, everyone differs in their genetics, their nutrition, and how efficiently they absorb vitamins from the food they consume. Second, the recommended daily allowances for vitamins have been set at the levels needed to avoid known diseases and not to optimize brain health over a lifetime. Those two targets may not well be the same. Well, that was indeed food for thought. Speaking of food, I'm turning the page for another economic look here. In this case, a particular food commodity that you might be surprised is selling quite rapidly. World in a dish, at a loss for curds. Thank you, the pun-heavy economist editors. The market for cottage cheese is voracious. Firms cannot make it fast enough. What do flour and mayonnaise have in common? Both can be replaced by cottage cheese, or so influencers claim. Online recipes instruct the health conscious to use the mild, creamy cheese as an ingredient in such treats as strawberry cheesecake and ice cream. Blend it with eggs to make low-carb wraps, they advise, or mix it with protein powder and chocolate for a low-fat cookie dough. Thanks to its viral popularity, demand for the dairy product has soared, and producers are struggling to keep up. Cottage cheese has long been a staple in many European countries. Settlers in America, now the foodstuff's biggest market, popularized it in the 19th century as a way of using up the milk left over when making butter. The appetite for cottage cheese grew during the First World War, as the American government promoted it as an alternative source of protein to meat. Consumption of the lumpy cheese peaked in the 1970s when it was promoted as a diet food. Richard Nixon ate it regularly. His last lunch in the White House was a joyless dish of cottage cheese and pineapple. Interest curdled as people moved on to yogurt, preferring its smoother texture. By 2010, yogurt was outselling cottage cheese sixfold and still is doing so today. But cottage cheese is tasty again as consumers seek to increase their protein intake. According to Circana, a market research firm, sales grew by 20% in America in 2025. Tesco, Britain's largest supermarket chain, says sales have tripled over the past 2 years. Cottage cheese contains around 12 grams of protein per 100 grams, more than yogurt and kefir. That makes it appealing to those taking weight loss drugs such as Ozempic, as they eat less but need more macronutrients to prevent muscle loss. Cottage cheese also contains calcium, which helps repair muscles and bones, a selling point for older buyers, the fastest-growing customer group in Britain last year, according to NIQ, a data firm. The dairy industry hopes to milk the renewed interest. Arla, Europe's largest dairy cooperative, is constantly sold out of cottage cheese and is looking to increase production capacity. Good Culture, an American brand, plans to do the same. In January, it sold a majority stake to a private equity firm for over $500 million. The market for functional dairy, which has added nutrients, is indeed growing. It is already the largest segment in the market for all types of functional foods. Pleasing, though it may be, cottage cheese is not a superfood, says Federica Amati, a lecturer in nutrition at Imperial College London. She notes that many industrial cottage cheeses are made by adding acid directly to the milk rather than the traditional method of fermentation, and usually have more sodium than yogurt and kefir. But if you're looking to make healthier choices, you could do whey worse. And of course, whey is spelled W-H-E-Y. I am indeed at a loss for curds with that final pun. We now turn the page to another look at cultural trends. In this case, a viral trend in beauty tips. Face value, BeauTV is an attractive new genre of online entertainment. The video starts on a solid foundation, or to be more precise, on a thick layer of Dior Forever Skin Glow. Meredith Duxbury, a social media star, smears the liquid around her face and then applies messy streaks of contour and blush. She continues slathering and smudging until her makeup goes from gaudy to glamorous. Whether you love it or you hate it, the dramatic technique is entertaining to watch, she argues. Many agree. Miss Duxbury's videos have 770 million likes on TikTok. Online beauty entertainment, or call it BeauTV, is indeed booming. More than 200 million TikTok videos are tagged hashtag beauty, hashtag skincare, or hashtag makeup. YouTube and Instagram offer hundreds of millions more. Scroll through them and you will find women testing the glossiest lip glosses, as well as endless tutorials on how to look classy or youthful. The videos, which range from a few seconds to over an hour long, offer no gripping plots or pithy dialogue, but that hardly matters, for they promise something many find alluring, a flawless face. The influence of BeauTV is more than skin deep. Many clips are hashtag sponsored, pushing people to purchase products. The blurring of branding and entertainment has helped make beauty a leading sector for social commerce. TikTok Shop, the app's e-commerce feature, is the second biggest online beauty retailer in Britain, only behind Amazon. Makeup shops display products that are, quote, trending on social, end quote. This is helping the beauty industry to shine. In Britain, beauty contributes more to GDP than recreational sports and employs more people than publishing does. McKinsey, a consultancy, reckons that global sales of beauty products will exceed $590 billion by 2030, up from just $440 billion in 2024. The line between beauty and entertainment has long been smudged. Just think of the visual spectacle of pageants, for example. A direct precursor of BeauTV can be found in home shopping, which started on the radio and moved to TV channels such as QVC in the 1980s. After its launch in 2005, YouTube became a source of instructional videos on how to apply perfect winged eyeliner or contour. A broader cultural shift has also given rise to the trend, argues Jane Walsh of Scene Group and Agency. Beauty has become a quote-unquote genuine hobby, pursued for passion as well as for appearance. The rise of BeauTV is changing the beauty business in two ways. Firstly, it is shaping the sorts of products consumers covet. Celebrities and influencers spark trends by sharing their beauty secrets. As our recommendations go viral, products sell out. A recent craze was for South Korean face masks promising a glowy visage known as glass skin. Patrick O'Keefe, marketing lead at e.l.f., an American beauty brand, listens to, quote, what the community tells us, end quote. Nothing that pickles are trending online, for instance, e.l.f. launched a pickle-scented lip balm. Secondly, BuTV is introducing beauty to new cohorts. Men have started picking up makeup brushes. Youngsters have discovered adult beauty products through online entertainment. Tweens, in particular, have flocked to makeup retailers to buy pricey serums. Skincare brands targeted at children are now emerging. The popularity of BuTV has caught the eye of executives in Hollywood, who put flashy product placement in films. Exclusive cosmetics have been created for films such as Wicked, the two-part musical. Reality TV formats have taken off, including shows where makeup artists go head-to-head, such as Glow Up in Britain and Just Make Up in South Korea. Meanwhile, brands such as e.l.f. have launched entertainment arms, creating adverts in popular formats. On March 31st, e.l.f. released Vanity Vandals, a true crime mockumentary about makeup clutter in bathrooms, starring Phoebe Dynor of Bridgerton. Makeup brands, it seems, are ready for their close-up. There's a lot of potential to start telling bigger stories, says Jenna Barnett of Sunshine, a creative consultancy, and to create beauty content that, quote, feels like bona fide entertainment, end quote. BuTV is in the eye of the beholder. Well, as we approach the end of this episode, some people, I suppose, feel we are approaching the end, as in end times. We now take a close look at American bunker mentality, the big business of survival shelters. The term prepper once carried a hint of derision, describing paranoid types who stockpiled supplies and perhaps guns in anticipation of society's collapse. But in recent years, with climate change, COVID-19, and political strife fueling doomsday thinking, prepping has now gone mainstream. Some 20 million Americans, up from 10 million in 2017, now fall into that category, reckons Chris Ellis, who researches disaster resilience. Videos on survival skills attract millions of views online. Americans are thought to spend billions of dollars a year preparing for emergencies. At the extreme end of the market sits the bunker business. Interest in bomb and fallout shelters is rising, according to industry estimates. That sector could top $175 million by 2030, by some projections. Shelters are becoming about as commonplace as a pool, says Ron Hubbard of Atlas Survival Shelters, between musings about Armageddon. The builder's website lists a number of threats his bunkers claim to guard against, including pandemic outbreak, malicious mobs, and nuclear fallout. Mr. Hubbard caters to a range of customers, offering bunkers costing from $25,000 to $10 million. He says he currently has orders for more than 700 households. To attract the DIY crowd, he recently began selling the parts needed to build shelters, a division he describes as Home Depot for survivalists. The war with Iran, he says, has been good for business. Atlas began taking clients in Dubai days before the conflict broke out, and is expanding now elsewhere as well. Mr. Hubbard expects his sales volume to quadruple this year. Another firm, Vivos, sells bunkers repurposed from wartime shelters. It says it is creating, quote, the largest survival community on Earth, end quote, at a former army base in South Dakota, where customers can buy or rent old munitions bunkers. Renting one involves signing a 99-year lease with $55,000 due up front and an annual ground rent of around $1,100. Almost 300 shelters have been claimed, though construction backlogs have slowed progress, says Dante Vecino, the firm's executive director. On its website, the company alludes to disaster prophecies, but Mr. Vecino insists he does not sell fear. The messaging, he says, is, quote, meant to be a little edgy and catchy, end quote. Preparing for the end of the world is not without present-day hurdles. Mr. Hubbard says that tariffs and the cost of steel and oil have forced him to raise prices. A dispute over the terms of Vivos's lease has reached South Dakota's Supreme Court. The firm says the case stems from a legitimate eviction. Other customers have sued, alleging that promised common area amenities were not indeed provided. When society breaks down, a little community may go a long way. And on that note, to conclude this particular episode, those of you who have been listening for a while know I sometimes like a little brief poetic epigram. And in this case, this one will come from Edward Estlin Cummings, better known as E.E. Cummings, a very brief poem he composed some 60 years ago at the height of the Cold War, perhaps apt for the modern-day prepping mentality. To conclude, wild at our first beasts uttered human words, our second coming made stones sing like birds. But oh, the star-hushed silence which our thirds. And on that gloomy note about the third coming of humanity, this is Matthew Greenfield signing off for now and wishing you, as always, happy listening.
1: 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Thanks for listening and have a good day.

a brief poetry moment. The following is a poem by Ted Hooser, entitled Sunday Morning. Now it is June again, one of those leafy Sundays drifting through galaxies of maple seeds. Somewhere, a mourning dove touches her keyboard twice, a lonely F, and then falls silent. Here in the house, the Sunday papers lie in white caps over the living room floor. Among them floats the bridal page, that window of many panes reflecting black and white, patches of sky and puffs of starlit cloud becoming faces. On each bright brow, the same light falls, nuptial moon held up just out of sight to the left. The brides, all of their eyes and smile to see the heavens stopped for them. And love is everywhere. Cars that have all week honked and lurched with sour commuters are now like smooth canoes, packed soft with families. A church bell strides through the green perfume of locust trees and tolls its thankfulness. The morning dove, to her astonishment, blunders upon a distant call in answer. This is Ellen Mayer, looking forward to being with you again.

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1: 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It is a safe place to share ideas, thoughts, and feelings, as all information shared is confidential. The program gives clients the opportunity to meet and communicate with people who are dealing with similar challenges, fostering newfound hope. 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Again, that's Anthony Griffin at 216-658-4675. Staying Connected. The Staying Connected group is a monthly meeting held for 6 months for clients that have completed the Vision of Success program. Staying Connected gives clients additional opportunities to hear from speakers and receive ongoing support from their peers who are sharing similar experiences. Contact Stephanie O'Donnell at 216-658-4679 for more info. It's time for The Week, here on the Cleveland Sight Center Network.
2: Hello, you are listening to CSCR, Cleveland Sight Center Radio. This is Susan, today reading The Week. Morning Report. Today's election story. Trump picks sweep GOP primaries, unseat Massey. What happened? Republican candidates endorsed by President Donald Trump won or advanced in primaries last night in Georgia, Alabama, and Kentucky, and unseated Trump's top target of the night, Representative Thomas Massey, Republican of Kentucky. A seven-term libertarian-leaning lawmaker, Massey had angered Trump by opposing his Iran war and spending bills and leading the charge to release the Epstein files. He lost to Navy veteran Ed Gelrein by 10 percentage points in the most expensive House primary in history. Who said what? Trump notched several other wins, Politico said, including engineering Representative Andy Barr's Republican from Kentucky primary victory for the Senate seat being vacated by Senator Mitch McConnell. Trump's revenge campaign also blocked Georgia Secretary of State Brad Raffensperger from advancing to the GOP's gubernatorial runoff. The winner of the Georgia runoff, Trump endorsed Lieutenant Governor Burt Jones or health care executive Rick Jackson, will face former Atlanta Mayor Keisha Lance Bottoms, Democrat, in what is expected to be another hard-fought race for the state's top office, the New York Times said. In Alabama, Senator Tommy Tuberville, Republican, and former Senator Doug Jones, Democrat, won their respective primaries and will face each other in the state's gubernatorial race. What next? Trump's next chance to flex his influence and reshape the GOP looms in Texas, said CNN. His endorsement of the controversial and scandal-plagued Attorney General Ken Paxton could crush Senator John Cornyn, Republican, in next week's runoff vote. Today's Trump administration story. DOJ ends all Trump IRS audits in amended deal. What happened? President Donald Trump's controversial agreement with the Justice Department to set up a $1.8 billion fund for alleged weaponization victims was quietly expanded yesterday to bar the IRS from auditing Trump or his businesses. The one-page addendum, signed by Acting Attorney General Todd Blanche, says the federal government is forever barred and precluded from prosecuting or pursuing claims against Trump or related or affiliated individuals. Who said what? Trump received no direct financial payout from the new fund, the Wall Street Journal

It's uncertain whether anyone would have standing to challenge the agreement in court, the journal said. Congress could step in, but such a move likely would require Republican votes over Trump's objections. Today's Iran war story. Senate advances bill to halt Iran war after GOP flip. What happened? The Senate yesterday voted 50-47 to advance legislation that would halt the Iran war unless President Donald Trump obtained authorization from Congress. A trickle of Republicans began supporting the war powers resolutions over 7 previous votes, and Senator Bill Cassidy, Republican from Louisiana, joined them yesterday, providing the crucial 50th vote. Who said what? Yesterday's vote showed how Republicans are increasingly uneasy with the conflict that's stuck in a fragile ceasefire while causing rising gas prices in the U.S., the Associated Press said. The sliver of GOP skepticism about Trump's handling of the war widened last week, the New York Times said, fueled in part by his ignoring of a 60-day legal deadline to seek congressional authorization. Even Trump supporters are concerned about the war, and Congress is in the dark, Cassidy said on social media. Until the administration provides clarity, no congressional authorization or extension can be justified. What next? This was only the first step toward passing the bill, and GOP leaders said it would have failed if 3 Republican senators hadn't been absent, Politico said. The House is expected to vote on a similar war powers resolution today, the AP said, and Democrats are bullish on passing it. Can Democrats still win the House? The redistricting battles are over for now, and Republicans won. But Democrats might still have a path to recapturing the House in November's midterm elections. President Donald Trump has succeeded in tilting the playing field to the GOP's advantage by pushing for mid-decade gerrymandering maps to defend Republicans' House majority, said the Washington Post. As many as 12 seats shifted to the right, so Democrats will now have to dig deep into Trump territory to win the chamber. But redistricting may have also diluted GOP votes in existing red-leaning districts, said Axios. And sitting Republican members of Congress could be swept out of office thanks to Trump's growing unpopularity. GOP's voter problem. The redistricting wins won't matter if Republicans can't get people to vote for them, said Russell Payne at Salon. Though the shuffling leaves Democrats needing to win the national popular vote by at least 3.5% to have a chance at winning the House, polling currently puts them closer to 6 points ahead. Plus, a Democratic victory in the midterms would buy them time to respond with gerrymandering of their own in blue states like Illinois, New York, and Virginia. And Trump's negative approval rating will not help Republicans. The new House map is so tilted that a national 4-point Democratic voting advantage might not be enough for a majority, said Henry Olson in the Washington Post. That outcome would be highly unusual historically. So the GOP's gerrymandering might be enough to let the party keep the House. But Trump and the GOP may have given Democrats a lifeline with black voters, said S.E. Cupp at the Chicago Sun-Times. Republican redistricting is carving up predominantly black majority districts and potentially marginalizing minority voters who are starting to move right. Therefore, gerrymandering might just be the catalyst Democrats need to win them back. Democrats may still have upper hand. The Democratic Party should not despair. Republicans likely won't realize all the gains they hoped for, said James Saska at Democracy Docket. And if Democrats play hardball after this year's midterms by doing more partisan redraws in blue states, they could end up with an advantage of as many as 13 seats by 2028. Income stacking, how it works and why Gen Z is doing it. Amid ever-increasing economic uncertainty, many people are turning toward income stacking. Workers, especially Gen Zers, are taking on multiple jobs to build financial security through a side hustle or freelance work on top of a full-time job or several part-time roles. Why is it more popular? The practice is not new, but it's more common due to the rising cost of living. Also, Gen Z isn't buying into what they see as a broken social contract, where a linear path up the career ladder is the most reliable route to success and financial stability, said Fast Company. For this generation, freelance employment is modeled in the form of influencers, content creators, and podcasters online. What are the benefits?

0: benefits. The most obvious is extra income. It gives savers some wiggle room in their budgets to cover basic living costs or fund extras. It can also provide a safety net in the event of job loss, with an alternative income source to fall back on. Used strategically, extra income can help with building wealth and go toward a brokerage account, retirement savings, or paying off the student loans that have been dragging you down financially, said NerdWallet. As a bonus, juggling multiple positions can offer a shortcut to building skills and job experience, which can translate into further opportunities down the road. Is income stacking right for you? The biggest consideration is whether you realistically have time and energy. You might first take steps like having a career conversation with your boss or maximizing the money you put into a health savings account, said Vareed Frank, a certified financial planner at Stack Health, to NerdWallet. Before committing, make sure you understand what your added job will entail. It's easier to make income stacking work when you have a clear goal and time frame in mind, said Samantha Mockford, a CFP at Cintrine Capital. You may hate sacrificing sleep when you drive rideshare in the evenings, but it may be tolerable if it means being debt-free before the year ends. Florida and the NFL clash over diversity hiring. Conservatives have long gone after what they perceive as discrimination against whites in hiring and have now found their latest target. The Florida Attorney General sent the National Football League investigative subpoenas over alleged civil rights violations in its hiring practices. The issue centers on a long-standing NFL rule, and an investigation by Florida could have wider implications for diversity in sports. Subpoena drama. The escalation began when Florida Attorney General James Uthmeyer, Republican, issued a letter to the NFL earlier this year, alleging that its Rooney Rule violates Florida's civil rights laws. In place since 2003, the rule requires all NFL teams to interview at least two external minority candidates for open head coach, coordinator, and general manager positions, said Politico. Though his letter led the NFL to alter some of the diversity language on its website, Uthmeyer claims the league didn't go far enough in its changes, prompting him to double down with subpoenas last week. The subpoenas are Uthmeyer's way of keeping pressure on the NFL after he previously gave the league a May 1st deadline to scrap the Rooney Rule, said Politico. The NFL showed no signs of capitulating. The league's diversity efforts are consistent with both Florida and federal law, said NFL General Counsel Ted Olatt in a responding letter. The Rooney Rule doesn't impose any hiring quotas or mandates, nor does it even limit who may be interviewed. And diversity of the candidate pool, both on the field and off, is also a critical part of the NFL's success. Existential challenge. Florida's subpoenas are just the latest targets of MAGA backlash to diversity, equity, and inclusion efforts, said NPR. While the effectiveness of the Rooney Rule has been panned by many, including coaches, former coaches, the NFL Players Association, and football fans, continued legal pushes could represent an existential challenge to the NFL's hiring practices. Uthmeyer's threats echo a broader campaign waged by the Trump administration, said NPR. They come as the White House and the Equal Employment Opportunity Commission have now made tackling discrimination against white people, especially men, a priority. Three killed in suspected hate crime at San Diego Mosque. What happened? Three men were killed yesterday at San Diego's largest mosque, and the two teenage suspects were later found dead of apparent self-inflicted gunshot wounds in a car nearby, officials said. One of the victims was a guard at the Islamic Center of San Diego, which also houses a school. I think it's fair to say his actions were heroic, and undoubtedly he saved lives, San Diego Police Chief Scott Wall said at a news conference. The attack is being investigated as a hate crime. Who said what? Police had been urgently searching for the alleged gunman, ages 17 and 18, after the 17-year-old's mother called to report her potentially suicidal son missing along with several firearms in her car, Wall said. Investigators found anti-Islamic writings in the car where the teens were found and the words hate speech written on one of the firearms, the New York Times said, citing law enforcement officials. A suicide note containing writings about racial pride, according to CNN. What next? In a grim and familiar American ritual, the Times said, political leaders condemned the violence and promised the police officer would increase patrols at religious sites in San Diego and other major cities. Musk loses $150 billion lawsuit against OpenAI. Altman, what happened? A federal judge in California rejected Elon Musk's high-profile lawsuit against OpenAI and its leaders, Sam Altman and Greg Brockman, because he had not filed it within the statute of limitations. U.S. District Judge Yvonne Gonzalez-Rogers agreed and quickly dismissed the suit. Musk, an estranged OpenAI co-founder, had wanted his former partners forced out of their leadership roles, an unwinding of the company's conversion to a for-profit endeavor, and roughly $150 billion in damages. Who said what? The quick verdict capped a three-week trial that fixated the tech world on the grievances and drama of the world's most powerful AI moguls, the Wall Street Journal said. Musk accused Altman of betraying a shared vision of creating OpenAI as a nonprofit dedicated to guiding artificial intelligence's development for the good of humanity, the Associated Press said. What next? The verdict preserves the status quo in Silicon Valley's AI race and removes one of the final roadblocks to AI's expected $1 trillion initial public offering, the New York Times said. But Altman now has to address the challenges to his reputation from extremely personal testimony, Reuters said, including multiple witnesses describing him as a liar. It's not all bad. Dr. Susan Obroki leads Boston doctors through forest therapy sessions to boost their well-being and promote the benefit of nature-based medicine. Studies have shown that forest therapy, the practice of being immersed in nature, reduces stress and lowers blood pressure. Obroki takes groups to the Arnold Arboretum, where they smell plants and listen to birds sing. The goal is for more physicians to combine medicine and forest therapy to help people improve their whole health, she told WBUR. The glut of antidepressants and sedatives in war zones. As the Iran war continues, food and vital medicines are increasingly scarce in the country, according to The Australian. The costs of some medicines have risen by 400%, but antidepressants and sleeping pills are being dispensed without prescriptions. A similar rise in sedative and antidepressive use is playing out in other countries around the world that also face conflict or suffer under the pressures of economic and political repression. And as mental health needs continue to stretch resources, many experts fear that the consequences could echo the fallout from the COVID-19 pandemic. Some pharmacists in Iran call the boom in antidepressants a form of mass sedation, said The Australian. These healthcare professionals believe that relaxing the strictness of distribution policy keeps the public in a state of artificial calm, designed to delay any popular uprising while the war continues. The parallel conflict in Lebanon is also pushing anxious residents towards sedative and sleeping pills, said Ynet News. In its campaign against Ukraine, Russia is experiencing a spiral of antidepressant use. The war has had a larger emotional impact on its population than the COVID pandemic. In Cuba, economic and political crises present an outlook that feels bleaker than the collapse of the Soviet Union, said The Guardian. As a growing mental health problem envelops the island, many citizens are turning to prescription drugs to cope with the U.S.-imposed oil blockade on a nation reeling from years of economic decline. Does Ukraine need U.S. help anymore? Ukraine in recent months has slowed Russia's invasion to a near halt and forced Moscow to ramp up its own security measures. Kyiv's homegrown drone technology and techniques are now in demand around the world. And these accomplishments have come despite diminished U.S. support for Ukraine's warfighting efforts. What did the commentator say? The fight against Russia is going better than you think, said Vox. Kyiv still relies on the fickle U.S. government for Patriot missiles and battleground intelligence, but Ukrainian leaders have more confidence in their ability to withstand the invasion than before. They believe Ukraine no longer needs the United States as much, said the New York Times. Ukraine has finally given up on President Donald Trump, said Philip Payson O'Brien at The Atlantic. President Volodymyr Zelensky is aggressively seeking new diplomatic and military partners and has sent drones to strike Russian oil facilities despite U.S. warnings against doing so. American leaders have reduced what little weaponry they were sending to Ukraine and pressured Zelensky to cede territory in exchange for peace. It's significant that Ukraine is reversing the trend of Russia's progress in the war, said the Wall Street Journal in an editorial. One sign is that Russian President Vladimir Putin scaled back his country's Victory Day parade in early May out of apparent fears of a Ukrainian drone strike. The war will not end unless Ukraine inflicts a decisive defeat on Russia that poses a direct threat to Putin's regime, said Andrew Mikta at 1945. Putin's military is well positioned to continue thanks to the backing of China's industrial might and money flowing in from oil sales. What next? The U.S. is now looking to Ukraine for help in the war against Iran. The two sides this month signed an agreement to potentially export military technology to the U.S. and manufacture Ukrainian designed drones in the U.S., said CBS News. Kyiv has sent drone interceptors and pilots to the Middle East to defend Saudi Arabia, Qatar, and the United Arab Emirates against Iranian attacks. Ukraine is a hub for drone innovation, said the Financial Times. That's expertise the U.S. now needs. The UAE, Iran, and the Abraham Accord 2.0. The United Arab Emirates denied last week Benjamin Netanyahu's claim that he made a secret trip to the Gulf state during the Iran war to meet its president, Sheikh Mohammed bin Zayed Al Nahyan. But reports that the UAE has carried out its own strikes on Iran have renewed scrutiny of the Abraham Accords. What are the Abraham Accords? His series of peace and cooperation agreements normalized relations between Israel and several Arab neighbors. The UAE and Bahrain signed the initial agreements, mediated by the U.S. on September 15, 2020, and 3 months later, Sudan and Morocco joined the pact. The UAE and Bahrain saw the accords as strategically useful, but Arab public opinion remains strongly pro-Palestinian and opposed to closer relations with Israel. The Gaza war only exacerbated this, and then the Iran war created a sense that Israel was dragging the region into further instability. Iran's narrative became that it could target countries that had signed the accords at will, said the Jerusalem Post. This reinforced fears in Saudi Arabia, in particular, that alignment with Israel could make the kingdom a target. Arab governments face a dilemma. Maintaining ties with Israel and its key ally, the U.S., risks a domestic backlash, but breaking ties could damage their security and economic interests. How might they be updated? The original vision of the Abraham Accords, an expanding, economically integrated bloc across the Middle East, has become a significantly weaker prospect. Future agreements could involve cooler normalization, selective security cooperation, and a slower expansion. The rise of China has also encouraged players to consider other options. Expanding and strengthening the Accords creates a network rooted in shared security interests and American sponsorship, said conservative think tank the Hudson Institute. But Beijing has spent the better part of two decades cultivating Middle Eastern influence with infrastructure finance, arms sales, and diplomatic mediation. What would an update look like? The Accords have demonstrated resilience despite the turbulence of the recent years, including growing criticism of Israel, said Roy Benyami, a former National Security Council official at YNET. The U.S. and its Accords partners could offer a vision for regional stability, economic growth, interfaith tolerance, and the containment of extremist influences. Meanwhile, Israel could leverage its experience to help regional partners in strengthening civilian defense systems. U.S. students are in a reading recession. Reading test scores have been on the decline since the mid-2010s. Then the pandemic made recovery that much more difficult. And the proliferation of screens, student absenteeism, and a push away from phonics-based teaching has further led to the reduction in scores. Contributing factors. The U.S. entered a learning recession in 2013 as student progress in math and reading stalled and began to decline, said Education Scorecard. Reading scores were down last year in 83% of school districts where data was available, while math scores were down 70%, according to a decade ago, said the New York Times. And these declines have affected both rich and poor districts and crossed racial and geographic divides. The reduced scores coincided with the dismantling of test-based accountability in schools and a dramatic rise in social media use among young people, said Education Scorecard. While it remains unclear whether and how much each factor caused the decline in scores, both are likely candidates. For years, schools taught reading using approaches that de-emphasized phonics and encouraged strategies such as guessing words based on context clues, said the Associated Press. And the pandemic accelerated learning declines, especially for the poorest students. Over the past decade, screen time has also increased exponentially. There's no question that swiping has decreased students' focus and persistence, said the Times, and time on devices has displaced time spent reading or studying. Little recovery. Scores inched upward in reading last year and have climbed more steadily in math since 2022, said the Times, but they have been nowhere near enough to make up for lost ground. The country has also seen a U-shaped recovery, which suggests the middle has been left behind, said Education Scorecard. There have been larger improvements among the highest income and lowest income school districts in the country, while middle income districts, those with between 30% and 70% of students receiving federally subsidized lunches, have seen the least improvement on average. Trump says Iran ceasefire on life support. What happened? President Trump this week rejected what he called Tehran's garbage proposal to end the U.S.-Iran war and threatened to renew hostilities as the effects of Iran's shuttering of the Strait of Hormuz grew more painful for Americans. In response to a U.S. proposal, Tehran reportedly demanded sanctions relief, an end to Washington's naval blockade of its ports, where both sides exchanged fire last week, and a permanent halt to fighting in Lebanon. But Trump said he didn't even finish reading the 14-point plan. The ceasefire is on massive life support, he added. The comments further rattled energy markets. While U.S. gasoline prices this week climbed over $4.50 a gallon on average, Trump proposed suspending the federal gas tax to ease prices, but the idea received a tepid response from Congress. When asked about America's worsening financial struggles, Trump said he wasn't concerned. The only thing that matters when I'm talking about Iran, they can't have a nuclear weapon. Despite Trump promising to finish the job if Iran doesn't meet that demand, Tehran appeared defiant. Our armed forces are ready to deliver a lesson-teaching response to any act of aggression, Mohammad Begar Ghalibaf, the Speaker of Iranian Parliament and a lead negotiator, wrote on social media. Classified U.S. intelligence reports suggest that Iran retains significant missile capabilities and has regained access to 30 of 33 missile sites along Hormuz, the New York Times reported. That contrasts sharply with Secretary of Defense Pete Hegseth's claims that the U.S. has shattered Iran's military in a conflict the Pentagon said has already cost more than $29 billion. The war loomed over Trump's visit to China this week, where the president said he expected to have a long talk about it with his counterpart, Xi Jinping, columnist said. Iran clearly thinks Trump is bluffing about launching a new round of strikes, said the Wall Street Journal in an editorial. And why shouldn't they? They've spent the last week trashing the ceasefire, twice attacking U.S. warships with missiles, drones, and speedboats, and repeatedly firing on the United Arab Emirates, a U.S. ally. The U.S. responded, in Trump's own words, with a mere love tap. This commitment to a failed ceasefire reeks of a president who no longer wants the fight. Trump has misunderstood the Iranians from the beginning, said Rich Lowry in National Review. He thought he could swoop in and dominate them militarily, at which point rational interlocutors, akin to the construction contractors he's dealt with hundreds of times in the course of building a tower or golf course, would emerge and strike a deal. But the Islamic Republic is not fundamentally transactional. It is a profoundly serious ideological project grounded in Shia Islam, run by hardliners like Ahmad Vahidi, the commander of the Islamic Revolutionary Guard Corps. Never underestimate an enemy with a fanatical will. Don't underestimate the frustrations of American voters either, said Paul Waldman in a Substack newsletter. Inflation, driven by rising energy costs, increased 3.8% in the U.S. in April, the largest spike in 3 years. Trump's best idea to fix this self-inflicted wound? An idiotic national gas tax holiday that will go nowhere in Congress. And even if it did, it would save Americans a paltry 18.4 cents per gallon at the pump. The proposal just makes Trump look even more out of touch and indifferent to people's struggles. That's partly why this rushed, chaotic war is so unpopular, said Mike Nelson in the Dispatch. Polls show that 60% of Americans oppose the operation, and only 19% believe it's been successful. But Trump still has time to shed his intemperate, impulsive, and injudicious strategy and embrace a clear-eyed plan that curbs Iran nuclear ambitions and prevents the truly catastrophic outcome of an obvious American defeat. Except at this point, said Robert Kagan in The Atlantic, any resolution other than America's effective surrender holds enormous risks that Trump hasn't shown he's willing to take. Convoying tankers through a contested strait risked the loss of American warships. A new round of airstrikes would spark Iranian retaliation, causing devastating long-term damage to the Gulf's productive capabilities. In an attempt to finally topple the Iranian regime would require a full-scale ground and naval war and subsequent occupation. Walking away now has its own consequences. Iran will maintain control of the strait, and Israel's interests will be threatened, but it might be the least bad option Trump has. If this isn't checkmate, it's close. It wasn't all bad. After a lifetime of delays, Dawn Zugit's craft fulfilled one of her bucket list priorities. She became a doctor. The 72-year-old grandmother of three had a long career as a nurse practitioner. But after her husband nearly died in 2020, Zutkus Kraft decided to live without regrets and enrolled at St. James School of Medicine in the Caribbean. She will become the school's oldest ever graduate this month and begin a 3-year residency in family medicine at a Michigan hospital in July. Her motto, never say never. A stable of musically inclined miniature horses is keeping spirits high in Southern California. Calabasas resident Victoria Nodif Nettenthal, who founded the nonprofit Mini Therapy Horses, has trained her team of nine to play songs on a portable piano by running their muscles along the keyboard, creating tunes that are, if not great sounding, at least entertaining. They regularly make the rounds at Los Angeles area hospitals and also provide emotional support to first responders, children who have recently left abusive households, and even families displaced by last year's wildfires. It's pretty hard not to have a smile and feel joy when you see a little tiny horse, a beautiful little horse, playing a keyboard, she said. A commencement speaker at a North Carolina textile school shocked more than 200 graduates this week when he said his family was paying for their final year student loans. Neil Koshar said that his father, Prakash, studied at North Carolina State's Wilson College of Textiles in the 50s and found not just an education but an opportunity to build a life. He told the stunned audience of students that they can now leave with greater freedom to pursue your goals, take risks, and build the lives that you've worked so hard to achieve. Controversy of the week, hantavirus. Are we ready for another pandemic? No one should panic, but this is certainly a worrying chain of events, said Tara Smith in MS.now. Last week, news broke that three people aboard the Dutch ship MV Hondius had died of suspected hantavirus, a respiratory disease with no cure or vaccine. The Hondius was eventually allowed to dock in Tenerife, Spain. Before the pathogen was identified, some 30 passengers had disembarked and flown home to 12 countries, potentially seeding the planet with a virus that kills 38% of its victims. A 6-week incubation period means we don't yet know the extent of the outbreak. But at least 8 other Hondius-linked infections have been confirmed, and 18 Americans are being monitored, 2 at containment facilities in Atlanta, one of those passengers is symptomatic, and 16 in Nebraska. I hope it's fine, said President Trump. But Trump also hoped it would be fine in February 2020, when passengers on another ship, the Diamond Princess, started dying from COVID-19. And back then, we were still part of the World Health Organization. Trump ordered the U.S. out last year. And conspiracy theorist Robert F. Kennedy Jr. wasn't our health secretary. "We are in the hands of the madmen now," said Charles Pearson, Esquire. "An outbreak of any disease more serious than COVID, and this country is in a world of hurt." "This story is certainly tragic," said Lisa Jarvis in Bloomberg. "The first two fatalities, a Dutch couple, were probably infected through exposure to rat droppings while birdwatching in Argentina. But this likely isn't the opening scene for a bigger, scarier movie. The human transmissible strain of hantavirus is not very infectious, requiring prolonged contact with someone already suffering symptoms. Standard public health measures have contained previous outbreaks, the worst being a 2018 outbreak in Argentina, in which 11 died. Experts say there's little reason to fear the new cluster will turn into anything bigger. "Which experts?" asked Zeynep Tufekci in the New York Times. Microbiologist Gustavo Palacios, who studied the Argentinian outbreak, is baffled by these assurances. In Argentina, a single guest at a birthday party infected five others in 90 minutes, and the widow of one victim infected 10 more at his wake. These super spreader events suggest the virus could spark a pandemic. We may have been spared in 2018 because the city in Argentina is an isolated rural village in Patagonia. The 2026 Honduras outbreak, by contrast, has already gone global and, as with the early days of COVID, global health leaders are erring on the side of reassurance rather than sharing accurately and loudly what little we know about this terrifying virus. In the U.S., the response has been sluggish, said Apurva Mandavilla, also in the Times. It took a week after the World Health Organization officially confirmed the hantavirus infections for the administration to hold its first briefing, and a month after the first death to set up a CDC task force. "Hollowed out by Trump and Kennedy, our health agencies aren't remotely ready for another pandemic," said Katrine Wallace in Stat News. "Not so our post-COVID infrastructure of misinformation, that network of influencers, conspiracy accounts, and partisan personalities. They're already spinning this outbreak as further proof that scientists are corrupt, vaccines are the real threat, and hawking ivermectin," from the link in their bio. "It's this new infrastructure, along with Trump's vandalism of the old one, that will hurt us the most should another pandemic arrive. And one will. Only in America. Americans can now sign up for a Jesus-centric nationwide phone network that will block pornography and LGBTQ-related content. Radiant Mobile founder Paul Fisher says God personally ordered him to launch the $30 a month service, while Chief Operating Officer Chris Klimas said he joined Radiant in part to protect his six children from online porn. "We've got to figure out some way to close the door to the digital space," he said. The Council of a Wealthy Seattle Neighborhood has agreed to stop pressuring Seattle Children's Hospital to limit emergency helicopter landings. Laurelhurst Community Council faced criticism after a viral Reddit post claimed helicopters carrying critical ill kids were having to land elsewhere and transfer their patients to ambulances, and a news outlet published details of LCC meetings, including one where a member complained that a child had been noisily helicoptered to SCH with only a broken leg. The U.S. at a glance, from Denver, plane strikes trespasser. A man who scaled a perimeter fence and walked onto a runway at Denver International Airport was struck and killed by a Frontier Airlines plane during takeoff last week, sparking an engine fire and forcing passengers to evacuate. The Los Angeles-bound flight was accelerating for liftoff at 11:19 p.m. when Michael Mott, 41, stepped in front of the plane and was sucked into the engine in what authorities later said was a suicide. Passengers reported hearing a loud bang as smoke filled the cabin. The pilots aborted the takeoff, and only a few minor injuries were reported. Investigators are now piecing together how Mott managed to scale an 8-foot fence topped with barbed wire unnoticed and trespass onto airport grounds. The airport's ground detection system did set off an alarm near where Mott entered, but security personnel mistakenly attributed the alarm to a herd of deer outside the fence. From Arcadia, California, Chinese agent. The mayor of the Southern California city of Arcadia resigned this week after agreeing to plead guilty to acting as an illegal agent for the Chinese government, rattling a wealthy suburb with a large Asian population known locally as Chinese Beverly Hills. Eileen Wang was accused of posting propaganda for the People's Republic of China on a news website aimed at the Chinese American community from 2020 to 2022. Wang and a co-conspirator, her romantic partner Mike Sun, allegedly received directions from an unnamed Chinese government leader via encrypted message and posted requested articles, including some denying China's use of forced labor and suppression of the Uyghur minority. After being complimented for a post that was viewed more than 15,000 times, Wang responded to a Chinese official, "Thank you, leader." Sun was sentenced to 4 years in prison in February for his role in the operation. Wang faces a felony charge carrying a maximum sentence of 10 years in prison. From Columbia, South Carolina, overturned. South Carolina's Supreme Court this week unanimously overturned the double murder conviction of disgraced attorney Alex Murdaugh, whose trial captured national attention. A 2023 jury found Murdaugh, 57, guilty of killing his wife and 22-year-old son. But the state Supreme Court said Colton County Clerk Becky Hill engaged in shocking jury interference that tipped the scales of justice. The court said Hill, who handled logistics for the six-week trial, egregiously attacked Murdaugh's credibility behind the scenes, telling jurors to watch Murdaugh's body language and not be fooled by him. Hill, who later published a book about the trial, pleaded guilty in December to perjury and obstruction charges for showing sealed crime scene photos to the press and lying about it. Murdaugh has maintained his innocence and will get a new trial. He is serving a 40-year sentence for stealing $12 million from clients and will remain in prison. From Laredo, Texas, migrant tragedy. Six bodies were discovered in a train car in the Texas border town of Laredo this week, and Department of Homeland Security authorities are investigating ties to human smuggling. A seventh person believed to be connected to the same operation was found dead near train tracks around San Antonio, about 160 miles away. A railroad worker found the bodies of five men and one woman, ages 14 to 56, and all Mexican or Honduran nationals, at a rail yard in Laredo, where the heat reached as high as 105 degrees this week. Medical examiners determined the woman died from overheating, and they suspect the men suffered the same cause of death. The discoveries took place a little more than a year after two guilty verdicts were reached in the trial of two men but the deadliest case of human trafficking in U.S. history, in which 53 people died inside a sweltering truck in San Antonio in 2022. In New York City, press freedom. The Wall Street Journal this week said that the Justice Department subpoenaed its reporters' records in connection with an article about the Iran war, signaling a steep escalation of the Trump administration's attacks on the press. According to the outlet, the grand jury subpoenas concerned a February story detailing President Trump's deliberations over going to war and warnings he received about the risks of attacking Iran. Trump has chafed at critical coverage of the war, and the White House has increasingly sought to crack down on government leaks. One administration official recounted a meeting to the Journal in which the president passed Acting Attorney General Todd Blanche a stack of articles he considered threats to national security. On top, a sticky note read, "Treason." It's not Trump's first time targeting the Rupert Murdoch-owned newspaper. He tried suing the Journal for $10 billion last year for publishing an off-color birthday card he wrote to Jeffrey Epstein that bore his signature. From Washington, D.C., paint job. A nonprofit organization filed a lawsuit this week to stop President Trump from painting the basin of the Lincoln Memorial Reflecting Pool blue, one of numerous Trump design projects remaking the Capitol. The Cultural Landscape Foundation, an education and advocacy group, asked the U.S. District Court for D.C. to temporarily halt the Interior Department's work resurfacing the pool, arguing the administration didn't get the federal reviews required by the National Historic Preservation Act before undertaking the project. Neutral colors were originally used for the pool basin to convey depth and enable reflection. Cultural Landscape Foundation leader Charles Birnbaum said Trump's blue is more appropriate to a resort or theme park. When Trump announced the repainting last month, he said it would cost under $2 million and take less than a week. The bill has since climbed to $13.1 million, and the project is behind schedule and of questionable quality. Interior Department staff said holes and bubbles could be seen in material meant to waterproof the basin. UFOs, the Pentagon's dud disclosure, white spots on the moon, black dots on an infrared sensor, a collection of eyewitness statements. Congratulations, said Newsweek in an editorial. You're pretty much caught up in the first batch of UFO files released by the Pentagon. For months, President Trump has been teasing that the Defense Department holds very interesting documents on UFOs that would be released very, very soon. And last week, the Pentagon made good on that pledge, declassifying 162 documents, videos, and photos from unresolved cases in which the government couldn't make a definitive determination on the nature of the observed phenomena. Those files, which date from 1947 to 2023, include dozens of testimonials from astronauts, federal agents, and civilians who claim to have seen strange objects in the sky. Gemini the 7th astronaut, Frank Borman, said he saw a bogey coming, hundreds of little particles, after reaching orbit in 1965. There's also low-resolution images of flying globs that could be balloons, drones, or other non-extraterrestrial objects. So does any of this prove aliens have been visiting Earth? As things stand, the files say implicitly what officials won't explicitly know. This was always going to be anticlimactic, said astrophysicist Neil deGrasse Tyson in the New York Times. For decades, we've had to listen to supposed whistleblowers tell us about the crashed flying saucers, extraterrestrial bodies, and alien technology in our possession, but always hidden in disclosed places. And after a succession of ex-military pilots and government officials testified about their close encounters to Congress in 2023, 24, and 25, what's left to learn? At this point, I just want one of these alien insiders to show me an actual alien, alive or dead or undead, preferably alive. Is that too much to ask for? The Pentagon has promised new document dumps on a rolling basis, and perhaps those releases will confirm we're not alone, said Will Ron in the Free Press. But for now, we're where we've always have been, guessing and groping for answers in the dark of the cosmos. Maybe we're looking for answers in the wrong places, said astrophysicist Adam Frank in The Atlantic. Instead of hoping for great revelations from the government, we should consult the astrobiologists who right now are using powerful telescopes to search for alien life where it lives, on alien worlds. One day, perhaps long after the current UFO disclosure frenzy is over, astronomers might present us with hard evidence that life is neither common or rare in the galaxy. That will be the only disclosure day history remembers. Roberts, we're just neutral arbiters. The Supreme Court's conservative majority badly needs the public to believe a fiction, said Nicholas Creel in Newsweek. Chief Justice John Roberts insisted last week that anyone who views him and his colleagues as purely political actors doesn't have an accurate understanding of what we do. Days earlier, conservative Justice Amy Coney Barrett dismissed claims of a partisan breakdown on the bench. But Roberts and Barrett are gaslighting us. If the court is nonpartisan, why do both parties fight so fiercely when there's a vacancy? The conservative Federalist Society spent decades building this court, said Matt Ford in The New Republic. That project has paid off in justices who habitually tilt the scales of American power in favor of Republicans and the rich, the powerful, and the corrupt. The court's most divisive decisions under Roberts, weakening political corruption laws, dismantling Roe v. Wade, gutting the 1965 Voting Rights Act, are clearly driven by their own sentiments rather than the law itself. The Roberts Court does have a clear motivation, said Jacob Eisler in the National Review, just not a partisan one. Instead, the justices have consistently reallocated power to the people. Take Citizens United, which loosened Byzantine campaign finance regulations and allowed the electorate itself to hold officials accountable. Robertson Brace of the unitary executive theory, which has enhanced presidential power over all executive subordinates, may seem like a gift to Trump, but it mostly benefits voters, who can now trace the origins of government actions without ambiguity. Rather than hijacking the law to serve their own beliefs, the Roberts Court has affirmed that rank-and-file voters remain the center of the grand project of American democracy. "That's laughable," said Michael Cohen in MS.now. To help Republicans win elections, the right-wing partisan activists masquerading as judges have ruthlessly steamrolled all obstacles, trashing the court's own precedents and nullifying laws passed by Congress. Last December, district judge threw out a GOP-engineered gerrymander in Texas, only for the high court to breezily dismiss the findings and criticize the lower court for inserting itself into an active campaign. Fast forward to May, and the same conservative justices have allowed both Louisiana and Alabama Republicans to redraw their maps mere weeks ahead of their primaries. If Democrats win back control of Congress, they must act as ruthlessly as Republicans and expand the court with at least four liberal justices. Trump's ballroom. Who's paying? Republicans have identified a new way to pay for President Trump's ballroom, said Joe Perticone in The Bulwark. Your money. When Trump first unveiled his plan to replace the White House's East Wing with a 90,000-square-foot gilded monstrosity, he swore private donations would cover the cost of the $400 million building. Turns out, Trump's promise was a joke. Senate Republicans last week tucked $1 billion in taxpayer cash for the project into a nearly $72 billion reconciliation package that primarily funds ICE and Border Patrol. The legislation doesn't once mention the word ballroom. Instead, it states that the $1 billion is for security at the East Wing modernization project. Republicans likely use that weaselly language because they know Trump's ballroom is wildly unpopular and supported by only 28% of voters. Some GOP lawmakers are now hoping leadership will nix the funding request before they're forced to cast a vote on the bill, a vote that will either alienate their constituents or earn them the president's wrath. Taxpayers aren't directly paying for any of this, said Eric Bowman Reason. The whole cost of the bill is instead being added to national debt, and that is actually worse. If Republicans want Americans to fund something, they should have the courage to propose tax increases to cover the cost or make budget cuts elsewhere. Instead, they're adding to our record $39 trillion national debt with another $72 billion in borrowing, which will incur $26 billion in interest costs over a decade. No matter who's paying, the timing of this funding request is stunning, said Matthew Bartlett in MS.now. While most Americans are worried about the rising price of gas, health care, and groceries, the GOP is focused on the president having another room to dine and have parties in. This is not a let-them-eat-cake moment. It's watch-us-eat-cake. Democrats must capitalize on the bipartisan anger, said Greg Sargent in The New Republic. Polling shows the ballroom is one of those rare issues that breaks through to lower-information voters. That's partly because of the dramatic and shareable images of Trump's East Wing demolition, but also because the saga perfectly sums up his presidency, the corruption, the megalomania, the careless Gatsby-esque destructiveness, the Trumpium impervium. Democrats should jump into that opening and explain what they'll do with Trump's ballroom after 2028. Here's an idea. Pledge to convert it into a monument to American democracy. And for good measure, throw in an exhibit about January 6th. Noted. From USA Today. In the fourth week of April, about 114 out of every 100,000 emergency room visits nationwide were for tick bites, the highest rate for this point of year since 2017. Weekly tick bite ER visits are now higher than historic averages in almost every U.S. region, a sign that this year's tick season could be one of the worst on record. From Reuters, the U.S. Postal Service is warning that it could run out of funds as soon as February, after suffering a net loss of $2 billion and a 6.3% drop in mail volumes in the first 3 months of the year. USPS has lost a total of $120 billion since 2007, largely because of a steep decline in the amount of first-class mail. From the Washington Post, More than 80,000 people abandoned their immigration cases and opted to voluntarily depart the U.S. between January 2025 and March of this year, about seven times the number of immigrants who did so in the last 15 months of the Biden administration. More than 70% of those granted a voluntary departure order by an immigration judge in the second Trump administration were being held in detention when they made the request. From the Wall Street Journal, before the start of the U.S.-Israel war with Iran, the Israeli military built a clandestine base in the Iraqi desert to support air operations against Iran. When Iraqi troops were sent to investigate the site, which housed Israeli special operations forces and Air Force personnel, Israel responded with airstrikes, killing at least one Iraqi soldier. You have been listening to The Week on CSCR. This is Susan signing out. Have a great day. Bye.
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2: Next is a brief poetry moment. This poem is by Robert Frost. It is entitled, The Sound of the Trees.

I wonder about the trees. Why do we wish to bear forever the noise of these more than another noise, so close to our dwelling place? We suffer them by the day till we lose all measure of pace and fixity in our joys and acquire a listening ear. They are that talks a going but never gets away, and that talks no less for knowing, as it grows wiser and older, that now it means to stay. My feet tug at the floor and my head sways to my shoulder, sometimes when I watch trees sway, from the window or the door. I shall set forth or somewhere. I shall make the reckless choice someday when they are in voice and tossing so as to scare the white clouds over them on. I shall have less to say, but I shall be gone. This is Ellen Mayer, looking forward to being with you again.

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Hello, this is Janice Bubnick recording the October 2024 issue of Better Homes and Gardens. And the front cover, beautiful black pumpkin with gold threads for the spider web and three gold spiders. It's spooky season. And we'll start with Stephen Orr, Editor-in-Chief. I scare myself. Why do we get such a thrill out of being spooked? When I was a little kid, I loved anything that was frightening. Shows and movies like Dark Shadows, Night Gallery. Yes, I'm dating myself, and even the relatively tame Disney version of The Legend of Sleepy Hollow got me looking under my bed for the Headless Horseman before tucking in. I read ghost stories and Stephen King books that made me sleep with the closet light on. Why did I put my younger self through so much terror? I think it's because I was always lucky enough to feel safe at home. The contrast between making my up things in my imagination, did I just see a shadow move past the end of the hallway, and the reality of feeling completely secure and even a little bored, gave me an enjoyable frisson that was the opposite of everyday life. Halloween is a celebration of all those emotions. It's scary, but scary with a giggle. We take power away from things that are truly frightening, like our natural fear of death, and transform them into cartoon versions that are easier to manage. I love when people go all out with their holiday decorations and costumes. It's a rare opportunity for ordinary people to be creative and break the rules, be tacky or over the top, or adopt an alter ego. Once again, do not be every day. I remember being terrified by some of the decorations on our block during the first Halloween I was allowed to trick-or-treat, but I wouldn't have missed it for the world. There were kids everywhere in excitement and laughter in the chilly air. Clearly, this holiday is serving a purpose. Some people don't approve of Halloween's dark themes with its skeletons, zombies, demons, and gore. Note, I'm really not into the latter. I lean more toward ghosts and witches over slashers. Granted, I'm not a psychologist, but I say it must be good for us to engage with our fears in these safe ways where they're defanged, pun intended. What do most people do after they receive a fright that turns out to be nothing? They laugh, usually really hard. That in itself is valuable. Boo. Off the page. 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Shed storage. And there's a large picture of a storage shed for someone's yard. Grass in the front, one door open, hanging garden tools, a raised bed, and a wheelbarrow. It's a storage lifesaver, but some things you might want to stash in a shed can be ruined by temperature swings, moisture, and pests. As you do your fall cleanup, check our list of items not to keep in the shed. bhg.com/shed storage. The dream list. And there are pictures that I'll describe. Number one, textural ground. Instead of defaulting to painted drywall, create a backdrop with depth. McQuaid adds texture and age by wrapping the space in paneling. The modest material references the home circa 1900 history and seaside location while establishing a laid-back air. The lime plaster range hood is also authentic in a home of this provenance. You can achieve a similar suede-like look with lime wash paint. And there's a picture of these cabinets, the paneling, and the sink

accentuate the high contrast effect. And in the next picture, we do see those hanging pendants, and it did say handmade. There's a lot going on in this kitchen, but choosing calm colors in a limited palette keeps it from feeling overwhelming, McQuaid says. Imperfect patina. Incorporating living finishes imbues this recently renovated kitchen with a sense of age that nods to its origins. Mix in your older things for instant patina, the designer advises. The homeowner's dinged-up pine table in that picture will continue to collect marks and scratches, as will the honed marble countertops. Unlacquered brass hardware darkens over time. The leather chairs will garner wear, too, taking on a handsome, burnished quality. The seats and the backs of these chairs are that leather, and the surround by the windows seating area in an L shape with a cushion going the whole length. Get the look, bright ideas. Opt for pendants made from organic materials in simple shapes to lend modernity to an otherwise historical kitchen. And there's a picture of these items. 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So these paint cans with the lids off from the top down, they're all an olive type of color, and there's a little bowl of olives with a wooden spoon in them. And to the right hand corner, there are different varieties of olives in a dish. Try a new vein of the green spectrum with olive tones this fall. For interior designer Kylie Schinteffer, they bring a sense of warmth and richness, especially to rooms with moody, diffused light. From muted manzanilla to more vibrant Castelvetrano hues, there's an earthiness that feels really grounded, she says, of the verdant color she carried throughout a home in Big Fork, Montana. First one, native henna, 6001-4B, Valspar. It's a darker olive. Here's a lighter one, Fresh Brew M330-5 Bear. A lot of light tones to it. Then a medium, Misted Fern, 482 Benjamin Moore. Paint colors may appear different on the printed page. Always test actual paint to assess the true color in your space. This article by Catherine O'Shea Evans, photo by Kelsey Hansen. To continue, nod to nature. Enveloping this Montana mudroom in olive green was a great opportunity to bridge the indoor to outdoor transitions, Schinteffer says. It also created a defined moment within the home, contrasting the many walls that boast stained or whitewashed wood paneling, an orange plaid bench cushion, zinc-topped table, and charcoal terracotta floors add to the rusticity. Very pretty how that olive green hues on the cabinets. There's a bench where you can sit by the windows with pillows, orange ones, muted color ones, beige, to contrast the green. Wood tones are always beautifully paired with olive, as are dark chocolates and ivories. We like colors found in nature, colors that have a bit of earthiness and muddiness to them versus being too clear. Kylie Schinteffer, interior designer. Carry a thread. Schinteffer kept the walls light in a sitting area in this picture, and they are light, and they're surrounded by a black frame for the windows or a dark color. It puts the focus on the coterie of trees outside.

0: outside the window. She still brought Olive in on the sofa and drapes for a bit of color cohesiveness. Lavender in the bolster pillow and throw is one of Green's natural complements. So that's very pretty on that green couch. Rein it in. Schintaffer anchored the olive hue of the guest room's late August wallpaper by painting the pair of antique twin beds a midnight black. Yeah, you can see the frame, the bed frames on these twin beds. Yeah, they are black. You need that punch of a stronger note to pair with that green, she says. A touch of umber in the throw pillows and folding stool, plus brass sconces and a gilt frame supply warmth. That is very nice with that contrast. And the folding stool looks like a leather in front of a small table between the beds. Owning it, 62 ways to stage your house. These strategies and design tips are so good, you want to use them whether you're selling or not. By Kathy Barnes, illustrations, Alana Kavanaugh. There's a color drawing of a woman with red hair, blue overalls, striped shirt, painting a door red. Staging is the process of getting your home ready to sell and involves five areas of focus: enhancing curb appeal, decluttering, making repairs, cleaning, and styling. You can do the prep work yourself or hire a professional stager with costs ranging from $500 for a verbal consultation to a full vacant home staging for over $5,000, according to the Real Estate Staging Association. When it's time to put your house on the market, a staged home, one that looks clean, spacious, and inviting, will be well worth your effort. I can confidently say that staging always offers a return on investment, says Dot Frank, a Better Homes and Gardens real estate agent in Bismarck, North Dakota. The return might come in the form of a higher selling price or an expedited sale, both of which translate to money in your pocket. The National Association of Realtors says a home that's been staged sells faster and earns up to 5% more money than one that has not been staged. These tips will guide you through the process as you get ready to sell. There's no one-size-fits-all approach. Do what your home needs and skip what doesn't apply to your situation. And who knows, once you're done, you might find that your home looks so good, you'll want to stay. Start with curb appeal. Some real estate agents tell potential buyers that if you don't like the house from the curb, don't bother going in. Curb appeal is simply that important. Here's what to do. Gently pressure wash anything on the exterior that looks dingy or has any algae growth. Freshen your front door with a coat of paint. It's a simple way to make your home look current. Update the house numbers. Either remove them from the house and hit them with a fresh coat of spray paint or buy a new set. For classic styles, we like rejuvenation. 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Swapping out an old one for a new one is an inexpensive way to upgrade the entry. Water your lawn. Get the sprinkler hooked up and water in the morning. A lush green lawn appeals to buyers. Disregard this if you live in a water-restricted, dropped location. Shape your shrubs. A fresh trim communicates that your home is cared for. Remove any dead limbs or bushes. Dead trees could be removed now as well. Add a few pots of colorful flowers at the entrance for a quick container garden. Buy mature hanging plants and transfer them into your pots. 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Make sure the gutters are clear and draining. The next page, same woman with the blue jean overalls, red hair, different blouse, carrying a lot of stuff away. Declutter. Next, turn your attention to the interior of your home. Think of it in two phases. First is the mess, second is excess. Here's what to do. Clear your flat surfaces. 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Remove unnecessary furniture. You should be able to move through your rooms with ease. 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Purge old craft materials and unfinished projects. 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Remove personal items including family photos, a child's artwork, sports equipment, monogram towels, and invitations hanging on your refrigerator. Removing signs of your life helps someone imagine living in the space. Take a hard look at your personal dumping ground. That might be a junk drawer for one person or a junk room for another. Look at the basement, the attic, garage, and shed. 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Then on the next page, there's painting a picture of baking soda, vinegar, a sink, and someone is scooping perhaps baking soda into the sink. 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Clean it up. 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I suggest buying baskets and containers for loose items in the kitchen and bathroom, along with one for each family member. Throw your personal items in when you have a showing scheduled. Then walk the baskets to the car and take these items with you. Dot Frank, Bismarck, North Dakota. Home staging helps sellers achieve Insta-worthy homes that get seen and shared. And if you have the issue, page 38, for more advice from our agent, scan this code with your smartphone. Upgrade. Trend report. Why we DIY and what holds us back. Do you DIY for the endorphin boost you get from a job well done or to bring a project in under budget? Have you ever started something then abandoned it? Yes, yes, and yes. To understand what motivates our readers, we commissioned the first ever BHG DIY Trend Report to study your DIY experiences. Here are the key things we learned. 86% of you feel confident using power tools, while 36% absolutely love using them. 77% currently have one-plus abandoned projects. 76% like to see detailed DIY content to feel in the know, even when hiring a pro. 94% enjoy low-risk tasks. What's your why? Feeling a sense of pride? Some jobs are easy enough. Saving money? The BHG DIYer has an emotional connection to projects and sees them as part of their identity. We know our readers are doers who want to express creativity, solve problems, and manage projects more closely. Completing the projects makes people feel accomplished, proud, and happy. In a stuck place, we discovered two hurdles for our DIYers. FOMU, FOMU, a fear of messing up, has driven 68% of potential DIYers to hire a pro. Do you worry you'll get it wrong or make a costly or dangerous mistake? You're not alone. MPRS, or Mid-Project Regret Syndrome, is experienced by 86% of DIYers. It's that feeling of losing momentum when you're in the middle of a project. Maybe it's the extra trips to the store, mistakes, or unexpected costs associated with errors. Negative feelings like stress, exhaustion, boredom also contribute MPRS. For many people, it's just too much, causing them to abandon their projects entirely. But you don't have to stay stuck. It turns out the secret to overcoming both FOMU, FOMU, and MPRS comes down to having the right knowledge before starting a project, giving yourself permission to make mistakes by anticipating what you'll need and potential pitfalls, you'll get closer to your finish line. DIY projects you feel confident about doing, 81% making holiday decor, 75% creating wall art, 74% sewing a throw pillow, 66% replacing doorknobs, 54% repurposing furniture, tasks you'd gladly hire out, 83% electrical rewiring, 72% replacing windows, 63% renovating a room, 54% laying new flooring, 51% retiling a bathroom. 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Really quite eye-catching. For free project templates and more carving stencils, visit bhg.com/pumpkin-stencils. So this picture is, it has about five different pumpkins, different decorations. One has like an owl body and the eyes out of different materials for the pumpkin to be decorated with. Fall for foraging. Tree huggers rejoice. The materials list for this pumpkin display is down to earth, literally. Collect leaves, dried flowers, sticks. Glue your natural materials on pumpkins to create different patterns and shapes. For complete how to see the workbook on page 104, if you have the issue. Earthy. To keep the stem intact, open and clean the pumpkin from the bottom. Oh, that's interesting. Yeah, if you want to have your stem for the handle or for a decorative, open and clean the pumpkin from the bottom. And here's a pumpkin with the carving on it, and you can see the flesh of the pumpkin. Leaf it out. Decorate your doorstep with a design that works all season. Trace a maple leaf or our template onto your pumpkin. Etch away the skin with a linoleum cutter, but be careful not to completely pierce through the rind. Fresh cut flowers. Turn to your late season blooms as inspiration for these etched floral motifs. Add detail by edging away just the skin in some spots and carving completely through the rind in others. For a pumpkin that sits better on its side, use the stem as a blossom center and carve petals around it. And that's what you see. There's two metal corrugated and one just a metal planter pot with fresh flowers. Then the one pumpkin on the side and petals etched around the stem, and two other pumpkins with etching flowers on the table near the pumpkins. Decorate. Silly! Fringe forward. You love to throw a boo-bash tinsel wigs on Amazon. Turn these gourds into party animals. Cut a hole in the wig to slip over the stem. Give it a trim. For eyes, use table tennis balls. So cute! With black sticker pupils and halved mini cupcake liners as eyelids. Well, that's cute on the other pumpkin, too, and they're fringed. Cut teeth from craft foam and secure everything with glue dots. So this picture has three of those fringed pumpkins, different colors, oranges, one in blue, the other gold. Let me go. Jostle your funny bone with this jack-o'-lantern that's just captured a skeleton. That's cute too. The eyes are looking down like, oh no. And there's these skeleton hands trying to get out of the pumpkin. Carve the word and eyes using our templates. Then add posable skeleton hands from a Halloween store. Making faces. These ghouls just want to have fun. Use our templates to trace the goofy grins and carve them out. But don't punch out the pieces immediately. Tape off the stems and fill hollowed pumpkins with crumpled paper towels before you spray paint the surface so paint doesn't get inside the pumpkin. Once dry, remove paper towels and the cutouts. And these pumpkins are... they're on various cake plates and happy faces, and they are painted gray. Skull Cavern. If you love scary movies, haunted houses, frightful fun, this eerie pumpkin might be for you. Trace the stencil onto your squash. It is a pumpkin. Etch the teeth and round border, then carve away the eyes, nose, and cheeks. Wind a toy snake through the eye sockets to up the fear factor. Yes, I see that. Pick a blue Hokkaido squash or Hungarian blue pumpkin for bone gray base. And it's got a skeleton head, and there's a fake snake on the ground where it's sitting. Spooky. Creative. Mosaic masterpiece. Cut a variety of geometric shapes out of bright colored tissue paper for the stained glass-like pumpkin in the picture above. Paint pumpkin with a 2-to-1 blend of decoupage, medium, and water, then apply shapes. Very pretty. All kinds of different shapes. Not a traditional rectangle or circle or those. Or there's a few triangles, but all kinds of shapes. Color pops. These 80s-inspired gourds are totally tubular. Use acrylic paint on faux pumpkins so they last from year to year. Color block, then add geometric details. That is so pretty, too. Striped black and white one, one half orange with like stripes of black and white, one with dots all over and a big triangle, a gold stem. A large pumpkin, it looks like two together, but it's not. The orange one toward the bottom and a snake coming out of it. It's white and the stem is gold. Another black and white striped, pink with triangle for nose and swirls for eyebrows, and a pretty light blue. Abstract artistry. Express your Jackson Pollock side with these splattered squash in this picture. Tape the stems, paint a base coat with craft paint, then dip a brush in paint and flick. Really pretty. All different colors. Mostly smaller pumpkins. By the numbers, we've shared a lot of pumpkin ideas in 102 years. Here are some milestones. 1928, fire safety first. We mentioned jack-o'-lanterns and advised swapping a real candle with a flashlight. We still stand by this, but now you can use a flameless LED candle. 1961, paint time. The first year we featured painted pumpkins. 450 pumpkin stories. The word pumpkin has appeared in this many articles. Cooking, decorating, and growing. We've covered it all. 23 covers. The first time a pumpkin started on our cover was November 1949. Number one, carving stencils. We rolled out pumpkin carving templates in 2000, and it's still our most read Halloween story online. bhg.com/pumpkinstencils. Next, cook. Harvest Hughes. It's true that we eat with our eyes, and do we have a feast for you? The artist's palette of vibrant vegetable soups might look a little too pretty to eat, but we assure you their flavors outshine their beauty. So this round soup bowl is in the pinkish family. It looks like it's a beet and potato soup, and the background is from mauve down to a black. We started with all the things we love about baked potato soup, then added beets for a gorgeous color and earthier flavor. Instead of a heavy cheese topper with a swirl of sour cream, chives, and the bacon, make the soup a real masterpiece. Chipotle peppers amplify the smokiness of the bacon. Photos, Carson Downing. Food styling, Kelsey Moylan. Recipes, Emily Teal. Toast large flakes of coconut in a dry skillet over medium, stirring occasionally 5 to 10 minutes or until the flakes begin to brown. And you see that on top of this coconut curry squash soup. Is it really fall if you haven't eaten a hearty helping of squash soup? We don't think so. If you're looking for something a little less traditional, give this bowl of liquid gold a spot in your seasonal lineup. This recipe borrows a variety of ingredients from Indian dal, red lentils, coconut milk, and warming spices in massaman, M-A-S-S-A-M-A-N, curry paste. 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Halloumi, H-A-L-L-O-U-M-I, is a semi-hard brined cheese. Because it has a high melting point, it's ideal for making golden crisp croutons. Zucchini jug soup with halloumi croutons. Perhaps one of the most neutral flavor vegetables, zucchini welcomes the zip of jug, Z-H-U-G, an herbaceous hot sauce from Yemen. The duo simmers in veggie broth with cannellini beans and kale for body and fiber until tender enough to blend. The soup itself is rich and flavorful, but the true stars of the show are the toppers, crisp seared halloumi croutons and roasted cherry tomatoes that burst with sweet juices to complement the heat. Recipe. Smoky beet and potato soup. Hands-on, 10 minutes. Total time, 1 hour, 5 minutes. 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And last recipe, zucchini jug soup with halloumi croutons. We pureed all the soups for this story, but we also love the way this one looks and tastes without going the extra step to blend it. The choice is yours. Just don't skip the cheese croutons. Hands-on, 15 minutes, total time 40 minutes. Ingredients, 2 9-ounce containers cherry tomatoes on the vine, cut into small clusters, 1 to 2 fresh hot green chilies, such as serrano, roughly chopped, 2 garlic cloves smashed, 1 half teaspoon 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Line a baking sheet with parchment paper. 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Let stand until ready to serve. 2. Meanwhile, for jug, in a mini food processor or mortar and pestle, combine chilies, smashed garlic, coriander, cumin, and cardamom. Pulse until chilies and garlic are a fine paste. Add parsley, cilantro, 1 tablespoon of the lemon juice, 1/8 teaspoon salt, 1/8 teaspoon black pepper. Pulse until herbs have broken down into a rough puree. 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Add the 1 quarter cup olive oil. Process until sauce lightens in color and oil is emulsified, but stop before sauce is completely uniform. It should look bright green with flecks of herbs. 3. For soup, in a 5 to 6 quart pot, heat 1 tablespoon olive oil over medium. Add onion and 1 quarter teaspoon salt. Cook, stirring occasionally until softened, but not brown, 3 minutes. Add zucchini and minced garlic. 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Meanwhile, for croutons, cut halloumi into small 1 centimeter cubes. Pat dry. Place in a large nonstick skillet. Cook over medium until browned on all sides. Initially, the cheese will release liquid before it begins to brown. 5. Gently stir beans, kale, and a quarter cup of the jus into the soup. Cook until beans are heated through and kale has softened. Season with additional salt if you like. Use an immersion blender to puree soup until desired texture. Serve soup drizzled with additional jus and topped with halloumi croutons and roasted cherry tomatoes. Serve 6 per serving. 394 calories, 24 grams fat, 9 grams saturated fat, 30 milligrams cholesterol, 1,102 milligrams sodium. It's a lot of sodium. 31 grams carb, 12 grams fiber, 8 grams sugar, 18 grams of protein. Now, for me, I would probably not put in the hot green chilies, but the other ingredients I would. It just looks lovely in the bowl with the tomatoes with the still on the stems that you have roasted in the oven. This is the end of episode 1 of the October 2024 issue of Better Homes and Gardens.
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poetry moment? The poem is entitled September, the First Day of School, by Howard Nemirov. My child and I hold hands on the way to school, and when I leave him at the first grade door, he cries a little but is brave. He does let go. My selfish tears remind me how I cried before that door a life ago. I may have had a hard time letting go. Each fall, the children must endure together what every child also endures alone, learning the alphabet, the integers, three dozen bits and pieces of a stuff so arbitrary, so peremptory, that worlds invisible and visible bow down before it. As in Joseph's dream, the she's bowed down. And then the stars bow down before the dreaming of a little boy. That dream got him such hatred of his brothers as cost the greater part of life to mend. And yet, great kindness came of it in the end. A school is where they grind the grain of thought and grind the children who must mind the thought. It may be those two grindings are but one, as from the alphabet come Shakespeare's plays, as from the integers comes Euler's law, as from the whole, inseparably, the lives, the shrunken lives that have not been set free by law or by poetic fantasy. But may they be. My child has disappeared behind the schoolroom door, and should I live to see his coming forth, a life away? I know my hope, but do not know its form, nor hope to know it. May the fathers he finds among his teachers have a care of him, more than his father could. How that will look, I do not know. I do not need to know. Even our tears belong to ritual, but may great kindness come of it in the end. This is Ellen Mayer, looking forward to being with you again.

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4: This is the New York Times for Monday, May 18th, 2026. Iran and Oman in talks over Strait of Hormuz ship payment system. The discussion suggests that the United States and the Iranian government may not be close to reaching a deal to end a war that has badly damaged the global economy. Article by Efrat Livni, Vivian Naraim, Erica Solomon, and Farnaz Fasihi. Iran has discussed partnering with the Gulf state of Oman, an American ally, in a system charging fees for vessels passing through the Strait of Hormuz, ignoring the Trump administration's warnings against demands for payment to pass through the critical international waterway. It is unclear whether anything concrete will come out of the discussions, but the talks appear to signal that the United States and Iran are no closer to ending a war that has badly damaged the global economy, despite repeated claims to the contrary by President Trump. At least publicly, neither side has shown a willingness to compromise. After coming under attack by American and Israeli forces in late February, Iran brought commercial traffic in the strait to a near halt, crippling international shipping and driving up energy prices. With its leverage over the global economy established, Iranian officials began discussing ways to maintain a hold on the waterway and use it to generate revenue. On Wednesday, amid the discussions with Oman, Iran's newly created Persian Gulf Strait Authority said on social media that it had defined the boundaries of the Strait of Hormuz management supervision area, and that passage would require a permit from the authority. The Gulf of Oman is adjacent to the strait and needs to be traversed before reaching it from the east. Mr. Trump has at various points over recent months condemned the possibility of any Iranian tolls and floated the notion that the United States could itself charge them as the self-declared winner of the war. He also suggested that the revenue might be shared. On Thursday, he dismissed the notion of any payment for passage through the strait. "We want it free," he said, speaking in the Oval Office. "We don't want tolls. It's international. It's an international waterway." Secretary of State Marco Rubio also rejected the idea. "It can't happen," he said. "It would be unacceptable. It would make a diplomatic deal unfeasible if they were to continue to pursue that, even after reaching a fragile ceasefire with the United States." Iran has pursued the idea of imposing fees on ships transiting the strait, through which about a fifth of the world's seaborne oil and natural gas pass. Iranian officials have said they might include charges for service, a transit fee, or environmental charges, among others. In recent days, Iran's state-controlled foreign media arm, Press TV, has reported that Iran has created a new mechanism to control maritime traffic through a designated route and to charge fees for specialized services. two people familiar with the discussions over management of the waterway, said that Iran was not planning a toll system, which would charge simply for transit. Instead, the talks with Oman have explored a proposal to charge vessels fees for services. Oman had initially rejected a joint partnership with Iran on the strait, but is now in discussion over a share of the revenues, according to two Iranian officials familiar with the talks but not authorized to speak publicly. The officials said Oman told the Iranians that it was willing to use its influence with neighbors in the Gulf, including Bahrain, Kuwait, Qatar, Saudi Arabia, and the United Arab Emirates, and with the United States to push the plan, having realized the potential economic benefits of a fee system. The talks between Oman and Iran over a potential payment system in the strait were first reported by Bloomberg News. Iran and Oman appear to be emphasizing that the proposed system would involve fees, not tolls, a legally significant distinction. A tolling system that simply charges ships to pass through the waterway would be illegal under international law, but charging fees for actual services rendered to vessels, such as waste disposal at a port, is allowed under certain circumstances. Still, if the fee system is just a toll by another name, it will not be considered legal, experts say. The 1982 United Nations Convention on the Law of the Sea established the right of vessels to traverse international straits unimpeded as long as they comply with regulations, procedures, and practices for safety and pollution control. Iran is not a party to the convention and has said it is technically not constrained by it. Oman is a signatory, but the rules and principles in the convention reflect customary international law and are binding on all nations, whether or not they are signatories, said James Kraska, a professor of international maritime law at the U.S. Naval War College.

In Musk versus OpenAI, the real winner was the suit. It was the one thing on which every major player could agree. When it comes to Musk versus Altman, the verdict is in. In the Oakland Caliph, trial in which Elon Musk accused Sam Altman and OpenAI of stealing the nonprofit in order to enrich themselves, and they accused him of sour grapes, the jury decided that Musk had waited too long to file his suit. The statute of limitations meant it was null and void. Still, both sides come out of the three-week exercise in name-calling tarnished. The real question raised by the trial, can these people really be trusted with a technology set to disrupt everyone's world, possibly forever, wasn't answered. But as tech watchers and investors pick apart the implications, one surprise winner has emerged: the suit itself. Not the lawsuit, the suit. After decades of being dismissed as a relic of the old world by the inventors of the new, a shackleman to be shrugged off by the visionaries of the future who needed to free themselves from the jacket and tie to think their big thoughts. The importance of the suit was the one thing on which almost everyone seemingly agreed, at least judging from what they wore to court. Musk, who testified first at the trial, set the tone in a black suit and matching tie rather than his usual t-shirt, jeans, and aviator jacket. Greg Brockman, the president of OpenAI, wore a navy suit and blue tie instead of his typical sweater and pants. Satya Nadella, the chief executive of Microsoft, also showed up in a dark suit and glossy tie, not his usual blazer and open-collar shirt. Then there was Altman himself, watching with his legal team and on the stand. He was not in the gray sweater and jeans that he recently told The New Yorker he wore every day to lessen his decision fatigue, and maybe to associate himself with Steve Jobs, the famous uniform wearer, but in his own series of navy and gray suits and blue ties. There were nuances between the choices, to be sure. Musk's Dark Lord mean and memes sneaked in via his Reservoir Dogs chic. Altman leaned more blue sky choirboy, Nadella and Brockman more banker serious. But overall, the suits were a statement unto themselves, no matter who was actually talking. It was as dramatic an image change as if every member of Congress suddenly decided to show up for the State of the Union in hiking shorts and a fleece. Sure, the protagonists were dressing to show respect to the court, but they were also dressing to manage a bigger message, which has to do with the broader shift in the relationship of the tech world to the watching world. Despite their supposed rejection of old dress codes in order to let their brains run free in the fields of the binary, the technorati have always understood the symbolic role clothes play in conveying their agenda. They know how effective their refusal to adopt both pre-existing outfits and pre-existing professional assumptions was in building their myth. That's how hoodies and Tevas became synonymous with the digital frontier. The about-face in the courtroom isn't chance, it's strategy. Tech going from Patagonia to Brioni is a symbol of its rising importance, said Venki Ganesan, a partner at the investment firm Menlo Ventures. It's the transition from move fast and break things to stability and responsibility so that you can trust us with the future of mankind. It's the transition from upstart and angel investing to giant public company that has to woo Wall Street. SpaceX has filed for an IPO plan for June. OpenAI may soon follow. A suit, after all, is the garment of the manager and the executive. It is the uniform of authority and tradition, of Washington, Wall Street, and the institution. It plays by all the old sartorial rules and taps into long-held cultural associations with adulthood, aspiration, and success. It is, not coincidentally, the preferred outfit of the president, who many of these companies are currently wooing. It comes complete with a familiar value system practically woven into the seams, especially suits from Brioni and Keaton, the Italian brands Ganesan said had become the most popular in Silicon Valley, and which were once the uniforms of the great industrialists of the past. As the underbelly of the technological revolution is exposed in trials like this one, and as tech executives are called to testify before Congress to defend and explain their choices, covering oneself in the costumes of duty and accountability can serve as a quiet counterpoint. The tie draws a line somewhere deep in the subconscious between the current reality and satires like The Audacity, the new AMC show in which the morally unhinged characters have equally unbuttoned up wardrobes. This is especially important at a time when fear of AI is rising, with twice as many Americans feeling pessimistic as optimistic about the technology, according to a recent Economist YouGov poll, and as graduates boo commencement speakers who talk up the machine learning future. And even though the trial is now over, the costuming is likely to continue. And not just because Musk has vowed to appeal, or because of the social media addiction cases moving through the court systems in other states. Tech spent years positioning itself culturally outside systems. Washington, courtrooms, congressional hearings, that are still deeply encoded with the semiotics of traditional executive authority, said Joseph Rosenfeld, an executive image consultant who works with clients on the West and East Coasts. Now, many of these tech leaders operate directly inside those systems. Clothing naturally shifts with that change in relationship to power. In other words, while crew necks and three-quarter zips are probably not entirely going away, the era of the Silicon Valley suit may also be upon us. End of article. Graduates boo commencement speech about AI. Humanities students may

0: made their displeasure known at the University of Central Florida. Article by Gabriella Gershenson. The purpose of a commencement speech is to uplift, inspire, and embolden new graduates to go out into the world and attempt the impossible. But when the speaker gets it wrong, it can be a wet blanket. That was the effect Gloria Caulfield, a real estate executive, seemed to have when she addressed the graduating class of the University of Central Florida's College of Arts and Humanities and its Nicholson School of Communication and Media at a ceremony on May 8th. "The rise of artificial intelligence is the next industrial revolution," she said, addressing a sea of black caps, gowns, and tassels, most of them with newly acquired degrees in creative disciplines, including film, animation, and media production. The crowd booed. "What happened?" Caulfield stammered, looking over her shoulder as if searching for an escape hatch. "Okay, I struck a chord. May I finish? Only a few years ago, AI was not a factor in our lives." The crowd erupted in cheers. "And now AI capabilities are in the palm of our hands. Boo." One might call it a read-the-room moment. Ethan Lubin, 22, a graduate who earned his media production and management degree at the Nicholson School, was among the booers. Talking about artificial intelligence at a college for arts and humanities can be, you know, a bit rough, Lubin said in an interview, because it kind of goes against the humanities part. Lubin, who is looking for a job as a video editor, is joining the workforce at a time when generative AI threatens to render entry-level roles in creative fields obsolete. A lot of us are worried that companies as of late have been using this sort of technology to replace artists rather than work alongside them, Lubin said. Earlier in the speech, Caulfield had lost some of the crowd by praising wealthy corporate leaders, including Jeff Bezos. It didn't go over well. "Using Walt Disney instead of Bezos would have felt generic to me, yet still demonstrated she understood she was speaking to a crowd of artists," Max Pasquale, 23, who graduated with a bachelor's degree in fine arts that day, wrote in an email. "We weren't like booing or anything from the start," Alexander Rose Tyson, 22, a graduate in animation and visualization, said in an interview. But when the speech turned toward AI glazing, excessive praise, emotions took over. "It wasn't one person that really started the booing," Tyson said. "It was just sort of like a collective. This sucks." Caulfield, who is vice president of strategic alliances at the Orlando-based Tavistock Development Company, may have been trying to connect with young people by discussing new technology, perhaps harking to past eras of digital transformation. But she happened to do so in a perfect storm of a grim job market, AI fatigue, and youth despair. Requests for comments sent to Caulfield's employer were not returned. One might argue that Caulfield hit a nerve precisely because there is credibility to the inevitability of AI. Some commenters online said that the AI genie would not go back into the bottle and that Caulfield was being penalized for speaking the truth. AI is an extraordinary tool that will forever transform our world, but it's by definition unable to create a real-life story that hasn't been told, Modar Kajo, 30, a graduate with a film degree, wrote in a text message. Some might argue that it's naive to proclaim that any job is AI-proof. But, Kajo added, I'm still quite happy about my chances for the foreseeable future. AI was already a flashpoint for UCF students well before Caulfield's speech. In an article in April in The Charge, a student newspaper, the controversy over a class called Art of AI highlighted the concerns of students who feared they were being taught how to use the technology at the expense of developing technical and artistic skills. These graduates' views may be in line with what many of their peers are thinking. According to a survey released last month by Gallup, members of General Z and younger generations are growing more skeptical toward AI. MK Manful, 18, a freshman majoring in graphic design at UCF, has sworn off using AI for ethical and environmental reasons. But she said she had felt pressured by the university to use it. There have been so many different teachers and classes and speakers throughout the whole semester, the whole year, that have been talking about AI and how everybody has to start using AI or else you're going to fall behind, Manful said in an interview. Toward the end of her speech, Caulfield struck a more conciliatory tone. AI, alongside human intelligence, has the potential to help us solve some of humanity's greatest problems, she said. But for some of the young artists graduating that day, the sentiment rang hollow. From what I have observed from the people who push generative AI, they do not understand that artists find the labor fulfilling, Pasquale wrote, adding, there are so many intricate and deliberate decisions that are made when it comes to creating, many of which are pulled from an artist's real life experience. An AI model has not lived or experienced anything. End of article. Stephen Colbert suited himself. The suit may be a totem of conventionality, but for late night hosts, it has become a useful tool. Article by Jacob Gallagher. Stephen Colbert's 11-season run behind the Late Show desk came to a close last night, and with that, there is one less man in a suit to watch on late-night television. For the better part of a half century, the suited late-night host has been one of TV's stubborn constants. even as America has undergone a great style make-under, as chief executives have discarded their ties and half-zip sweaters supplanted blazers in corporate life, you could still rely on the impish late-night host in a dark suit. He is the jester clad like a diplomat, the comforting clown who dressed like a litigator. Colbert hewed to the stock uniform of late-night host, dark suit, pressed white shirt, and unremarkable tie. The outfit was so vital to the job that suits became a topic during his protracted farewell tour. What are you going to do about all of your suits? Jimmy Kimmel, a late-night compatriot, asked Colbert on a recent episode of Strike Force 5, a limited-run podcast featuring five late-night hosts, including Jimmy Fallon, Seth Meyers, and John Oliver. Currently, all major late-night hosts are middle-aged white men. Originally, they said I couldn't have any, replied Colbert, whose show CBS announced in July that it would cancel, citing financial reasons. The plan then was for the suits to be sold for charity, but eventually, Colbert said, the network relented. I'm giving them to a bunch of people, he said, including his two adult sons. I've got like 18 tuxedos at this point. Would-be takers won't find much variety in Colbert's surfeit of suits. His jackets were always single-breasted, and most of them were dark blue, with some gray peppered in. A recent charity auction revealed that his wardrobe included suits from Zegna and Giorgio Armani. Some were faintly striped or checked, but still, there was not much raffish about them. It's easy to forget that the late-night look was not always so uniform. Johnny Carson was the resident rake of 70 Seconds TV. He wore French cuff shirts with gumball-sized gold cufflinks and sharkskin sport jackets with flyaway peak lapels. Probably no performer in the modern era has had as much impact on style trends as Johnny Carson, the New York Times reported in 1972 in an article about Johnny Carson Apparel, Inc., which sold suits and sport coats in the image of Carson's wardrobe. That year, its sales totaled $35 million, which would be around $275 million today. For his first episode of Late Night in 1982, David Letterman came out dressed in a checkered blazer and wide striped tie. But by the time he hit The Late Show 11 years later, he was in a solid colored suit and his tie was mildly more modest. Indeed, as the suit increasingly became a totem of stodgy conventionality, late night hosts began to view it as a sort of tool. Their crispy, somber shaded tailoring clashed with their sardonic personas. It wasn't quite a gag itself, but alongside the wood-paneled desk and faux cityscape backdrop, the suit became a key ingredient of the late-night recipe. It was a way to lull viewers in, to comfort them even. After a workday, they could tune in and find a paternal figure dressed in an unobtrusive manner whose job it was to offer some humor before bedtime. Some hosts have attempted to buck convention. Jimmy Kimmel initially clung to the sophomoric schlub image he'd honed on the sketch comedy series The Man Show. But by his third season, Kimmel succumbed to the suit and tie standards of his late-night forefathers. As the Times noted, this went against his original regular guy approach, but it seemed more welcoming to a wider range of viewers. There are two key outliers today. Greg Gutfeld on Fox News is known for his polos and tees, and Seth Meyers gave up the suit during the pandemic, part of a broader retooling of his show's format. He still wore a dark suit for the taping of Strike Force 5, aligning with his co-hosts. Colbert perhaps understood the straight man image better than any of his friendly rivals in late night. After a tenure as a correspondent on The Daily Show, Colbert became the host of The Colbert Report, adopting the persona of a pompous conservative pundit in dark suits and primary colored ties. Brooks Brothers was the official provider of Colbert's suits for the show, even creating a custom camo suit for the host's visit to Iraq in 2009. When Colbert arrived at CBS in 2015, he dropped the character but kept the suit. In his late-night debut, he wore a blue suit, white shirt, and dotted red tie. His extra-long finale last night was emotional and mirthful, with special guests including Paul McCartney, Jon Batiste, and Bryan Cranston. And when it was over, Colbert in his suit signed off for good. It may not have been how Colbert would have wanted his late-night legacy to end, but he still dressed the part. End of article. Opinion. Note from radio coordinator, this next article contains opinionated, controversial dialogue about anti-Semitism, Israel, and Western culture. It is from the New York Times and is presented here ASIS without changes for the sake of journalistic integrity. Listeners, please be advised. Brett Stevens, Hatred of Israel and the Degradation of the West. By Brett Stevens. There are powerful reasons to dislike, even despise, Israel's current leadership, the Prime Minister, Benjamin Netanyahu, who repeatedly puts his political interests ahead of the national one, the National Security Minister, Itamar Ben-Gvir, who hung a portrait in his living room of the Jewish mass murderer Baruch Goldstein. Radical settlers who, to little apparent pushback from this government, abuse, terrorize, and sometimes kill their Palestinian neighbors in the West Bank. There are also reasons, less persuasive to me but subject to opinion, to object to the way Israel went to war in Gaza, with its heavy toll in civilian lives and a result that left Hamas in power. The same goes for Israel's strategy toward Iran, which so far has gotten rid of neither the regime nor its nuclear program. Not least, there's Israel's overall approach to the Palestinians, which has resigned itself to a bleak and interminable status quo. Valid or not, these sorts of objections to Israel are criticism, not hate. It is not a country of saints. As is true of every other country, the United States not least, plenty of sins, past and present, can be laid at Israel's door. They include allegations, by Israelis and others, regarding cases of abuse of prisoners in Israeli jails. Those cases should be thoroughly investigated, just as in the United States, the 8,628 allegations of staff committed sexual misconduct victimizing adult inmates tallied in 2020 alone by the U.S. Bureau of Justice Statistics need to be deeply investigated. Yet this kind of good-faith criticism of Israeli leaders and policy has for years been giving way to something darker. It's a hyperbolic and often conspiratorial hatred of the country. It's a belief that Israelis are perpetually out for the blood of their enemies, even when it comes at the cost of the blood of their friends. It's the sense that it's socially acceptable to boycott, assail, and sometimes assault Israelis for the supposed sins of their government. It's a conviction that Israel alone among the nations was a mistake to begin with and has no right to exist now. None of these impulses are justified indictments of Israel. They are indictments of the indictors. More broadly, the fashionable frenzy that is today's loathing of Israel coming from the far right, but especially from the far and not so far left, is a sign of the degradation of the West. Societies that value critical thinking and reasoned moral judgment do not make a fetish of demonizing one small country and its people, while imagining that peace, justice, and freedom would somehow be achieved if only the country and its people were made to disappear. I've been closely covering the Israeli-Palestinian conflict for over 25 years. It's given me something of a front-row seat to this degradation. I remember the story of Mohammed al-Dura, the Palestinian boy who in 2000 became a global icon of Palestinian martyrdom and Israeli perfidy after allegedly being shot dead by Israeli troops, and then James Fallows presented a detailed and dispositive case in The Atlantic that the fatal bullet could not have been Israeli. I remember the so-called Jenin massacre in 2002, in which Palestinians alleged the killing of 500 people. And then United Nations fact-finders concluded that what had taken place was a battle in which at least 52 Palestinians were killed along with 23 Israelis. I remember the 2009 Goldstone Report, a United Nations fact-finding mission, widely trumpeted in the press, that claimed that Israel had intentionally targeted Palestinian civilians as a matter of policy, and then, 2 years later, when the mission's chairman publicly retracted its most sensational claims against Israel. I remember the stories, shortly after October 7, 2023, that Israel had fired a missile on a hospital in Gaza, killing some 500 people inside, and then virtually every element of the fable collapsed on investigation. I remember the Washington Post story from later that year, claiming that Israel was forcibly separating Palestinian mothers from their babies. And then the paper had to issue a lengthy editor's note revealing that the factual basis of the story was weak and that the paper hadn't even bothered to seek comment from Israeli officials. The common thread in these and many other stories is that they all involve strenuous, if ultimately embarrassed, efforts to prove that Israelis deliberately seek to kill the innocent and maim the vulnerable, apparently for no other reason than gratuitous cruelty. This isn't a matter of reporters impartially trying to expose wrongdoing wherever they find it. If that were the case, the errors wouldn't invariably lean in the same ideological direction. It isn't speaking truth to power, it's feeding narratives to the credulous. Over time, this does at least three kinds of damage. The least of it is damage to Israel, which has been living under the endless drizzle of orchestrated propaganda and media hostility over the course of its 78 years, while still managing to transform itself into a military, technological, and economic powerhouse, as well as one of the happiest countries in the world. A more serious form of damage, paradoxically, is to Palestinians. Israelis have become so inured to the tide of tendentious allegations about their supposed perfidy that they can too easily shrug off real scandals, as it is with West Bank settler violence. And the endless parade of anti-Israel stories too often means the Western media pays too little attention to the domestic tyrannies that are Hamas's rule in Gaza and the Palestinian Authority's rule in the West Bank. But the gravest damage is to Western institutions, particularly those entrusted with the dissemination of hard truths. That goes not only for journalism, but also once-admired organizations like Amnesty International and Human Rights Watch, which in recent decades have turned themselves into factories of anti-Israel invective. Major human rights groups' shift toward overt opposition to Israel has had the unusual effect of sidelining many of Israel's own activists, who historically are among the sharpest critics of the Israeli government's behavior in Gaza and the West Bank, noted Michael Powell last year in The Atlantic. It's a similar story with much of academia, in which the anti-Israel fury stirred by the attacks of October 7 were both a symptom of the broader intellectual rot within them and an invitation to the political and legal blowback from which they are still suffering. How is it that hatred of one country can wind up doing more damage to the haters than the hated? All prejudice, mindless or deliberate, is mind-warping, obsessive prejudice of the kind Israel disproportionately attracts, is even more so. There are today millions of people around the world who, with considerable media and academic assistance, have convinced themselves that the major, if not sole, cause of injustice in the Middle East and even the world is Israel's occupation of parts of the West Bank and Gaza. As a result, this obsession has contributed to the relative neglect of the region's other fundamental problems. Above all, the abiding grip of authoritarian politics in places like Cairo and Ankara and totalitarian religious fundamentalism in Gaza and Tehran. When was the last time you heard of an American campus protest against the treatment of Kurds by Turkey, a NATO ally and longtime beneficiary of U.S. security guarantees, or the genocide in Sudan? Why is this year's Arts Biennale in Venice being roiled by the inclusion of Israel but not of China? Why has the recent report detailing the extensive documentation of systematic use of rape and sexual torture by Hamas and its collaborators received little attention? These aren't just questions of hypocrisy or double standards. They are evidence of minds that have lost the capacity to think dispassionately and critically. What we should really be worried about isn't the future of Israel, it's the fate of the West. Moral judgments should be made about Israel according to the same standards by which we judge other countries faced with similar circumstances. It's when Israel is demanded to be a saint, and then, as it invariably falls short, is damned as the worst sinner, that we lose our sense of perspective and proportion. Everyone expects the Jews to be the only real Christians in this world, observed the philosopher Eric Hoffer in 1968. That remains true today. Hatred of Israel has become the sty in Western eyes that, as it grows larger, risks making too many people blind. End of opinion article. Before Europe anoints someone to talk to Putin, it debates what to talk about. Europeans are considering appointing an envoy to Ukraine peace talks with Russia. First, many warn, they need to decide what to ask. Article by Gina Smialek, Valerie Hopkins, and Paul Son. As European leaders begin to consider the possibility of talks with President Vladimir V Putin's government over ending Russia's war in Ukraine, they have begun to debate a big question. Should they pick an envoy to talk with Mr. Putin? But before that, they are trying to wrangle an even more fundamental one. How would they go about negotiations? Foreign affairs officials from around the 27-nation European Union are expected to weigh the possibility of discussions with Russia next week at a meeting in Cyprus, including what talks might focus on and what red lines Europe would maintain. They are not expected to settle definitively on an official envoy at the meeting, according to three diplomats and two officials speaking on condition of anonymity to discuss internal matters. Still, the idea of picking either one person or a small group to liaise with the Kremlin could come up. What is remarkable, and a major shift in recent weeks, is that the possibility of talking to Russia is even on the table. European nations suspended most political contact with Russia after the nation's full-scale invasion of Ukraine in 2022 and have long said the time wasn't right to speak with Mr. Putin because he wasn't serious about ending the war. Maintaining that policy has become increasingly difficult. American negotiators have been working towards some sort of peace plan for months, but progress has been halting as they have faced repeated distractions, most recently amid the joint Israeli-U.S. attack on Iran. What's more, Europeans have lacked a seat at the table during critical discussions, and so have had little reassurance that their American counterparts are negotiating with their interests at heart. Given that, European leaders are considering ways to talk to Moscow to make sure that any peace deal to end the war in Ukraine is an agreement that both Kyiv and the continent as a whole can live with. Increasingly, they seem to think that to exert more influence, they may need to speak with one voice during future negotiations. It's about the fundamental lack of trust and lack of confidence that Europe has in the United States, said Mutaba Rahman, managing director for Europe at the Eurasia Group, a consulting firm. Antonio Costa, the president of the European Union's political arm, helped to kick off the scramble for a European envoy when he said publicly on May 7 that he was talking with the leaders to see the best way to organize ourselves for when the right moment to talk with Russia arrives. Mr. Costa said Europe should not disturb the U.S.-led peace process, but noted that he and President Volodymyr Zelensky of Ukraine had been talking about a European presence in discussions with Russia. Then, on May 14, President Alexander Stubb of Finland said in an interview with a Lithuanian broadcaster that the time was approaching for Europe to be directly involved in the negotiations because Russia was experiencing setbacks on the battlefield. Also, Mr. Stubb said, if you're not around the table, you're going to be eaten on that table. I think it's better to engage in some kind of dialogue. Mr. Zelensky has since affirmed that he and Mr. Costa have talked about the need for a specific envoy. Europe must be involved in the negotiations, Mr. Zelensky wrote on Facebook earlier this week. It is important for it to have a strong voice and presence in this process, and it is worth determining who will represent Europe specifically. The Kremlin has officially maintained that it is open to negotiations with any nation regarding the conflict in Ukraine. But there was long a strain of thought in Moscow that any real negotiations must be held with Washington. Recently, conditions have shifted. Progress on U.S.-led Ukraine talks has stagnated. Washington is more focused on the Middle East and other issues. And Europe is by far Kyiv's biggest funder, especially as it funnels a €90 billion, $105 billion, loan toward Ukraine to support its continued war effort. Moscow has suggested that it is open to talks with a European representative. Let the Europeans choose a leader whom they trust and who hasn't spouted any nasty remarks at us, Mr. Putin said at a news conference in early May. Europe now has more influence over Ukraine than Washington does, said Konstantin V. Remchukov, a Moscow newspaper editor with Kremlin connections, who said in an interview that is what explains Russia's openness to negotiating with Europe. There are influential people that believe the conflict must be brought to a close by the end of the year, Mr. Remchukov said. However, you cannot simply end the conflict just like that, because Ukraine is currently more than ever under the guardianship of Western Europe, specifically Germany and Britain. Some in Russia continue to argue against negotiating with Europe. Vadim Poeli, a columnist at Moskovsky Komsomolets, a pro-government tabloid, wrote this week that Europeans are only interested in talking to the Kremlin because they believe Russia is going through a moment of vulnerability. They can only be convinced otherwise on the battlefield, he wrote. Nor are all European leaders convinced that opening talks with Russia would be simple. Russia's attitude is this, that what we do not gain on the military field, we will come behind the table and demand, Kristen Michal, Estonia's prime minister, said in a May 9th interview in Narva, just across the border from Russia. Even though big uncertainties remain about whether Europe will pick an interlocutor and how Russia would engage with one, early guessing abounds at who that person might be. Mr. Costa, who already holds a key political leadership role at the European level, is one option that has appeared in news reports in recent weeks. Mario Draghi, the former Italian prime minister and European Central Bank chief, is also frequently raised, as is Angela Merkel, the ex-German chancellor, and Mr. Stubb. The European diplomats and officials who spoke on condition of anonymity have noted that any discussions on the matter are in their infancy and that any names floating around are largely speculative. Mr. Putin said earlier this month that Gerhard Schröder, a former German chancellor, could represent the European view. European leaders roundly dismissed that idea on account of Mr. Schröder's closeness to the Kremlin. It is likely no accident that Mr. Putin, who speaks German and was stationed in East Germany during his time in the KGB, would suggest someone from Germany, which has become Ukraine's biggest backer in Europe. Kaja Kallas, the European Union's top diplomat and a native of Estonia, called Mr. Schröder a high-level lobbyist for Russian state-owned companies. She seemed to suggest herself for the position at a recent news conference, saying, I think I could see through the traps that Russia is presenting. Ms. Kallas would normally be a natural choice for the job, as she is the European Union's top foreign affairs official, but she is seen as so stridently anti-Russian by the Kremlin that Moscow might quickly reject her. Ms. Kallas has said that the possibility of talks with Russia will be on the agenda at the upcoming informal meeting of foreign affairs officials, which will be held in Cyprus next week. Both she and many other European leaders have maintained that before they make plans to talk to Russia, it will be necessary to decide what they want to talk to Russia about and whether they definitely want to engage. More important than the who is the what, Paula Pinho, the European Commission's chief spokeswoman, said on Wednesday, what is it we want to ask from Russia? End of article. Mary Todd Lincoln was bad, but not as bad as the people who hated her. In An Inconvenient Widow, Lois Romano defends the most reviled first lady from her detractors past and present. Article by Amy S. Greenberg. No First Lady has been more demonized than Mary Todd Lincoln. Her life was marked by tragedies, her mother's 1825 death when she was a child, the loss of three of her four sons, the carnage in Ford's Theater. Yet her critics, led by President Lincoln's law partner William Herndon, savaged her reputation in the decades following Abraham's 1865 assassination. In her admirable biography, An Inconvenient Widow, the former Washington Post reporter Lois Romano sets out to rehabilitate the most misunderstood and tragic First Lady in American history. It's an ambitious project. Romano's method includes elevating Mary Lincoln's accomplishments. She praises her French, her visits to military hospitals, and her encouragement of her husband's political rise. All true, but none remarkable. French instruction was a normal part of the education of elite women, and many First Ladies spoke the language. By the second year of the Civil War, elite women visiting hospitals were so common that not doing so would have raised attention. And wives pushing their husbands to succeed is hardly a historical anomaly. James Polk joked that Sarah Childress refused to marry him until he promised to run for office. Lincoln's one genuinely notable innovation as First Lady, her 1861 tour of Union encampments, might have mattered more had it not devolved into a shopping spree. The truth is that Mary Lincoln was, by any reasonable measure, astonishingly ill-suited to preside over the White House. She had a mental illness that manifested in erratic and self-destructive behavior. Her financial excesses would have been criticized in peacetime. During a civil war, they were practically obscene. She bought compulsively. Clothes, jewelry, accessories, and then attempted to hide her debts by manipulating the White House budget. In other words, there is a kernel of reality in the chaotic, narcissistic, and otherwise fanciful Mrs. Lincoln of Cole Escola's hit Broadway play, Oh Mary. The actual First Lady was rude to guests, to her husband's colleagues, and to any woman she suspected might outshine her. Vain and lacking discernment, she trusted flattering opportunists who used her for access. She was indiscreet, thin-skinned, and had no sense of political optics. In a less fraught period, these failings would have mattered less than they did. But Romano's strongest argument, and it is convincing, is that Mary's demonization after Abraham's death, and in the generations since, was wildly disproportionate to her flaws. The sheer passion with which his friends and later historians condemned her should give any reader pause. Herndon, in particular, humiliated and apparently libeled Mary, claiming that Abraham never loved her and that she made his life miserable. Romano is at her best when she dismantles the stories that have calcified into fact. One oft-repeated tale, Mary supposedly attacking her husband in a rage because he brought home the wrong cut of meat, turns out to rest on an interview with a neighbor who had died years before the interview supposedly took place. Her detractors, Romano notes, were generally motivated by jealousy, resentment of Mary's many grudges and slights, or sexism. Romano also attempts to diagnose Mary's behavior sympathetically through modern psychology. Mary's spending becomes compulsive buying disorder. Her erratic widowhood is attributed to social isolation, which, contemporary studies show, can exacerbate mood disorders, faulty decision-making, and depression. Abraham's assassination triggered post-traumatic stress. She may have had bipolar disorder. Her hallucinations were likely caused by laudanum and chloral hydrate, both used for sleep. It is hard to argue with Romano's conclusion that few among us could survive such profound losses without the help of psychiatric professionals or contemporary anxiety and mood medication. And, as she notes, Mary had neither. Still, the accumulation of diagnoses sometimes distracts more than it illuminates. Romano's portrait of Lincoln is not always convincing. She parades Lincoln's anti-slavery convictions but downplays her anti-immigrant and racial prejudices. Romano also places too much trust in a romanticized biography written by a family member nearly half a century after Mary Lincoln's death. Perhaps this is fair play, given the continued scholarly use of Herndon's scurrilous attacks, but it somewhat undermines the volume's claims to objectivity. Where Romano is most compelling is in her treatment of Lincoln's widowhood, which occupies a full third of the book. It was, as she writes, a 17-year odyssey of rejection and self-isolation, saddled with debt, instability, and the ultimate betrayal, her only. Surviving son, Robert, having her committed to a psychiatric institution in 1875, in part, Romano argues, because he disliked the negative publicity she generated. Romano's grief for her subject becomes so personal that she slips into the first person. There can be just so much loss in one's life before we become incapable of tapping our reserves to push on. In the end, the subtitle's invocation of triumph feels misplaced. Mary Lincoln's life was not triumphant, it was tragic. But Romano is right that the cruelty with which she has been remembered tells us more about her accusers than about Lincoln herself. Whatever her faults, and they were many, she deserved better, and Romano deserves praise for granting her, at long last, a measure of grace. End of article. This concludes today's readings from the New York Times for Friday, May 22, 2026. Thanks for listening, and have a great Memorial Day weekend.
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2: 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The program gives clients the opportunity to meet and communicate with people who are dealing with similar challenges, fostering newfound hope. 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Again, that's Anthony Griffin at 216-658-4675. Staying Connected. The Staying Connected group is a monthly meeting held for 6 months for clients that have completed the Vision of Success program. Staying Connected gives clients additional opportunities to hear from speakers and receive ongoing support from their peers who are sharing similar experiences. 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

Now for readings from Popular Mechanics. Scientists think we could recharge ourselves and rewind the aging clock. Mitochondria can lose power like batteries, but they can potentially be regenerated, a promising development that can be used in future treatments. Article by Elizabeth Rain. Here's what you'll learn from this story. Many degenerative diseases are at least partially caused by mitochondrial dysfunction in cells. Researchers have created a method in which biomaterial structures implanted within donor stem cells help them produce more mitochondria. When these cells were placed with damaged cells, mitochondria, transferred from the donor cells, rejuvenated the recipient cells, which has promise for future treatments. Think of cells as the biological answer to battery-powered electronics. Mitochondria are the batteries that supply them with enough energy to keep going. Unfortunately, just like the two standard AAs in your remote control, they eventually run out of power and die. But much like actual batteries, they can also be recharged and replaced. Breakdown of mitochondria causes cells to glitch. Wear and tear can happen with age, usually from years of exposure to free radicals that cause oxidative stress and inflammation, but can also be caused by injury from degenerative diseases or mitochondrial toxicity from certain drugs and other harmful substances. When there is damage to the cell, mitochondria begin to lose their capacity to generate energy. Losing mitochondria is detrimental to cell function. This is why biomedical engineer Akhilesh Gahawar and his research team at Texas A&M University have come up with a way to regenerate them. There is a repair mechanism already built in. While healthy cells can transfer some mitochondria to replace what was lost in ailing cells, much like an emergency run to the hardware store, this process is far from efficient when it comes to replacing all the dead batteries. Dysfunctional mitochondria are not only the result of neurodegenerative, cardiovascular or metabolic disorders, but can also be part of the cause. Gahawar was able to fast-forward intracellular mitochondrial transfer by creating nanostructures, which were then implanted into human mesenchymal stem cells. Mesenchymal stem cells, MSCs, display a particular propensity for initiating mitochondrial transfer to nearby cells. Their mitochondria enhance cellular respiration, induce cell reprogramming, and repair metabolic function in recipient cells, he said in a study recently published in PNAS. Because they have strong immune capabilities and do not burn as much energy as many other types of cells, mesenchymal stem cells were ideal for the team to experiment on in vitro. The few methods that exist to boost mitochondrial transfer require an immense amount of effort and still face obstacles. Gahawar got around this by creating nanoflowers out of molybdenum disulfide, a biomaterial that has also been used to eliminate free radicals that cause cell degeneration. What sound like alien blossoms are actually structures with vacancies that encourage the formation of mitochondria in the stem cell. Mesenchymal stem cells are already known for their ability to transfer mitochondria. The presence of nanoflowers activated a pathway that increases the production of mitochondria and pushed stem cells to generate up to twice the number of mitochondria they normally would. Boosted cells were then introduced to cells whose batteries were losing power. More mitochondria meant faster transfer. They made their way from donor cells to recipient cells via intracellular structures used specifically for this purpose. Despite the weakness of cells on the receiving end, they were recharged by their new batteries. There are added benefits to mitochondrial transfer. Smooth muscle cells found in the walls of blood vessels, especially arteries, need high energy levels and respiration efficiency for vascular contraction, a process which narrows blood vessels and helps control blood pressure. Gahawar and his team wanted to see how these cells would react to an influx of mitochondria.

applicable platform for pathologies requiring mitochondrial repair and replacement, he said. By enhancing mitochondrial transfer and promoting mitochondrial biogenesis, this nanomaterial approach holds promise as a therapeutic tool for managing mitochondrial dysfunction. End of article. Human babies aren't supposed to have three parents, but now they can. It isn't supposed to occur in mammals, but article by Elizabeth Rain. Here's what you'll learn from this story. The first babies with three biological parents were born out of a new technique to prevent mitochondrial disease. The nucleus of an egg, fertilized in vitro, was transferred into a donor egg without a nucleus, but with viable mitochondria. Eight healthy babies, including a set of twins, were born with low to undetectable levels of mitochondrial mutations. The only creatures known to conceive offspring from more than two parents are salamanders, females from the genus Ambystoma, which are notoriously promiscuous, mate with up to three different males, and that DNA is then incorporated into what is known as a triploid genome in their offspring. Now a version of this has become possible in humans. It seems limb regeneration isn't the only way medical intervention can put humans on salamander's level. Being born with three genomes is not a phenomenon that occurs naturally in Homo sapiens. But in an attempt to prevent certain genetic conditions caused by mutations in the mitochondria, scientists have found a way. Mitochondrial DNA, or mtDNA, is exclusively passed down from the maternal side. Dysfunction in the mitochondria can lead to metabolic diseases, characterized by symptoms such as seizures, developmental delays, blindness, and loss of muscular function. Some can even be fatal. Mitochondrial diseases occur in about 1 in every 5,000 people. They were previously only preventable by using a donor egg or foregoing the conception of biological children altogether. This is why pediatric neurologist Bobby McFarland of Newcastle University in the UK led an experimental study that would reduce and potentially eliminate the risk of mitochondrial disease with a new method of in vitro fertilization. McFarland and his research team wanted to see if removing the nucleus of an egg and placing it in a donor egg with viable mitochondria would result in healthy offspring. We found that pronuclear transfer, a form of mitochondrial donation, was effective in reducing the level of pathogenic mtDNA variant to substantially below the threshold for clinical disease in the offspring of women with homoplasmic or high heteroplasmic levels, he said in a study recently published in the New England Journal of Medicine. When mitochondria are homoplasmic, all copies produced by cell division have mutations. Mutation levels vary in heteroplasmic mitochondria. Pre-implantation genetic testing, PGT, can screen for these abnormalities, and women with homoplasmy or high levels of heteroplasmy can benefit from what is now known as pronuclear transfer. This involves eggs from both the mother and donor being fertilized with the father's sperm in vitro. Nuclei are then removed from both eggs after 10 hours. Since the nucleus carries most genetic material and has no connection to mitochondrial disease, the mother's nucleus is implanted into the donor egg to take advantage of its mitochondria. While there is a chance that a few of the mother's mitochondria may end up in the embryo, it is unlikely to cause a debilitating disease. Levels of defective mitochondria in offspring conceived via pronuclear transfer were low enough to escape that fate. 8 pregnancies, including a set of twins, resulted from the experiment. And while there were a few minor health problems in the newborns, these were either treatable or corrected themselves. Not only were levels of heteroplasty low for the babies, but undetectable in 5 of them. Developmental progress also turned out to be normal, though one baby had a form of infant epilepsy and another had heart arrhythmia and hyperlipidemia, or high levels of fats and lipids in the blood. Both of these conditions were treated and resolved. Whether the hyperlipidemia was even caused by mtDNA is uncertain, especially because the mother also had severe hyperlipidemia during her pregnancy. Though there was a chance that any of the mothers with pathogenic mtDNA had a higher risk of complications during pregnancy, which could possibly cause their children to have health issues, there is no proof for now.

We are assessing, over the long term, the health and extent of heteroplasmy, if detectable, of the offspring, MacFarland and his team said. Indeed, the role of mitochondrial donation as a choice for women with a heritable pathogenic mtDNA variant will only be established with the availability of additional data. End of article. Every population on the world's biggest continent shares a thread of DNA, except for one. The Jomon people, who eventually settled in what is now Japan, share little, if any, genetic connection to the Denisovan population that spread throughout Eurasia. Here's what you'll learn from this story. Researchers studying Denisovan ancestry within East Asian populations found an anomaly in the lineage of the Jomon people. The group has little to no Denisovan ancestry, showing that this lineage deviates from others in the region. Experts have two possible explanations to account for the unique Jomon ancestry. Researchers recently found a rare, intriguing deviation in the lineage of what is now Japan's ancient Jomon population. They were virtually devoid of any Denisovan ancestry, which is extremely common across Eurasian lineages. And in fact, according to the study published by the team on this discovery in Current Biology, they were the only East Asian lineage to lack significant DNA from the Denisovans. The discovery had researchers scratching their heads, theorizing how the Jomon people avoided something that all other strains of East Asian ancestry had in common. This implies different dispersals for modern humans into East Asia and suggests that Denisovans were sparsely distributed in the region, the authors wrote. In their attempt to develop a broad and deep understanding of the dispersal of ancient Denisovans over time, the team found varying levels of Denisovan ancestry in Eurasians. For instance, East Asian lineages had very high percentages of Denisovan DNA across the ages, while Western Eurasian lineages had very low percentages. But the Denisovans somehow missed intertwining with the Jomon people, who formed the basis of the modern population of one of East Asia's biggest islands, almost entirely. Surprisingly, we found that individuals in the Japanese archipelago from the prehistoric Jomon period, from around 16,000 to 3,000 years ago, carried the least Denisovan ancestry among ancient and present-day East Asians, the authors wrote. The team has two competing theories as to why this may have occurred. Either the Jomon people partially descended from a separate lineage and only later engaged with an ancestry chain that included Denisovan DNA, or the addition of Denisovan ancestry came later in the development of that particular lineage, a period that the Jomon population could not have been a part of. The team compiled ancient genomes from across Eurasia, and data indicated that many shared Denisovan DNA segments originated from a common episode of contact shared among East Asians. This compilation allowed researchers to use Denisovan ancestry to track population movement. But even though the Jomon population had the same origin as mainland populations, they lacked those distinctive Denisovan markers. This indicates that gene flow occurred from a source with less or no Denisovan ancestry and diluted the Denisovan ancestry of early East Asians, Stéphane Peyren, co-supervisor of the study, said in a statement. Denisovan DNA represents a powerful marker to reconstruct population history. End of article. Your fancy modern TV sucks at playing old video games. Here's why, and why you need a CRT TV. That humming boxy behemoth you thought was a relic may have a place on your entertainment center yet. If you're old enough to have bought a new Super Nintendo, Sega Genesis, Nintendo 64, or PlayStation, then you are old enough to remember watching the gloriously low-resolution, candy-coloured graphics flash to life on a CRT TV. Modern TVs make vintage consoles look nothing like how you remember them, though. The picture is blurry, stretched, and distorted. If you want your old console's games to look the way you remember them, you should get yourself a CRT TV. CRT stands for cathode ray tube. TVs all used cathode ray tube technology before LCD and LED, and briefly, plasma, took over the TV market. When you plug a vintage console's analog signal into a modern LCD or LED TV, the TV rescales and deinterlaces it in order to display the graphics, causing motion blur
lag, and a strange shimmer, like the image is being projected onto a rippling puddle. And it gets worse. Even though CRT TVs are huge, their screens are tiny compared to TVs made today, and their screen resolution is far lower. Most consoles before the Dreamcast and Xbox era were optimized for CRT TVs and had just 240p resolution. Even today's cheapest TVs are built for 720p or 1080p to fit the console's 240p image to their larger, high-resolution display. Modern TVs blow up the pixels, turning each into a blob several pixels large, with fuzzy edges. By the time a modern TV is done altering the console's picture, it's as if you're looking at it through the bottom of a Coke bottle. The video games designers never meant for their creations to look like this. Not only do they become distorted and ugly, but you might find them downright unplayable. Buying a CRT TV for your vintage console means you don't have to make these compromises. Why they're better. When you play a vintage console through a CRT TV, you see the game as its creators envisioned it. You preserve their sharp color contrast, smooth motion, light bulb-like phosphor glow, and faint scan lines that crisscross the CRT screen. Nothing is altered or distorted to fit a modern TV's digital signal. You even gain the CRT TV's nostalgic visual peculiarities and sounds, the high-pitched thump when you turn it on and off, the picture gradually settling in over a few seconds when you turn the TV on, and the gentle, ever-present hum. Playing a vintage console through a CRT TV is taking a trip back in time. How to find one? Sounds great, right? You're going to have to search around if you want one, because you can't easily buy a new consumer-grade CRT TV in the US anymore. You have to buy a used. Check eBay, Craigslist, and Facebook Marketplace to start. When it comes to offline searching, estate sales are prime spots to search for CRT TVs. Flea markets and garage sales, too, might turn up the odd example. E-waste disposal sites receive unwanted CRT TVs from people who've upgraded to newer TVs. Sometimes these sites sell them, so find your local e-waste sites and keep an eye on their websites for sales. What if you can't find an old CRT TV for a reasonable price, which tend to go for $200 and up, or you just don't want the hassle of finding space for one alongside your regular TV? Purchase an upscaler to correct some of your vintage console's graphics for your modern TV, which includes an adapter so that you can also plug it in, since new TVs don't typically have the same connections as CRT TVs. End of article. This modern-day Game Boy is the best device I've found for playing the old-school titles. The chromatic successfully modernizes a classic, the right way. Article by Tim Kohut. I got a chance to play Mod Retro's Chromatic, a souped-up, backwards-compatible version of the Game Boy Color. The device captured the original luster of the Game Boy while implementing modern technology and ergonomics. I also spoke to Mod Retro's co-founder, Torin Herndon, on the Chromatic's contributions to modern gaming. Nintendo's Game Boy is sacred, an early 1990s piece of nostalgia for many hardcore gamers. If you haven't spent countless hours trying to find Mew in a box truck behind the SS Anne, did you really even have a childhood? Nonetheless, third-party companies have tried to modernize the handheld console with varying and, at times, glitchy results. The Analog Pocket comes to mind, and while that manages to update the OG Game Boy in a meaningful way, a certain level of wistfulness is lacking. So why iterate on something that many still consider perfection? Because, truth be told, the OG Game Boy and its colorized successor were far from perfect. Cutting. Edge for its time. For sure. Nostalgic. My last answer, X1000. But the Game Boy had its fair share of flaws, durability notwithstanding. Amid the current trend of early 90s adulation, retro gaming is as in as ever. Despite AI integration, advanced virtual reality capabilities, and a system-a-year churn of releases, we still yearn for simplicity. We long for a time when you buy a game and that's it. No microtransactions, no DLC, no headaches, just you and your Game Boy.
Mod Retro's chromatic manages to capture those moments in a way that other retro consoles don't. It stays true to the core experience of the OG Game Boy, all while enhancing it through modern hardware and components. It's like the Game Boy got a $6 million man reboot. They can rebuild it because they have the technology. I decided to find out just how successful they were. Mod Retro's goal. Ironically, Mod Retro was co-founded by someone who has their hands all over modern gaming tech, Oculus VR creator Palmer Luckey. Not to mention, the company's core ethos is essentially embedded in its name, Mod Earn Retro. I spoke with the head of the company's retro arm, CEO, CO founder, and engineer Torin Herndon. Unlike other modernized Game Boy devices like the Analog Pocket, the chromatic functions in the same spirit as the handheld classic. No competitive cartridge compatibility. Save states, ROMs, or TV docks. It's not an updated Game Boy, per se, but an upgrade. Palmer and I were both born in 92, so we grew up squarely in the era of the original Game Boy, then going into the Game Boy Pocket, and then going into the Game Boy Color, Herndon told me. Games after that time period lost kind of the purity and simplicity of that game format. So we wanted to build something that would be the most authentic tribute to that format. The idea, he said, was to create something that enhances gameplay while sticking to the same format Nintendo canonized. We just didn't feel like that existed for accurate preservation of the games, he added. The Chromatic continues the decades-long mission of its predecessor, providing backwards compatibility with only the Game Boy and Game Boy Color. There is a third option, though. Mod Retro developed cartridges. In addition to Tetris, users can play restored, yet fundamentally unchanged IPs such as Rayman and a collection of old Atari games. The library, Herndon said, is expected to increase in the coming months. My first impressions. When I first opened the box, I was immediately transported to a simpler time. Included in the $200 set is, of course, the Chromatic itself, three doubler batteries, and a Tetris cartridge in all too familiar GB dimensions. The batteries represent a seemingly innocuous yet crucial throwback element, which, according to Herndon, remains essential to the longevity of both the Chromatic and the OG device. The reason your Game Boy Color still works today is basically the universal battery format that consumer electronics of that era used, Herndon explained. If you pick up any old Game Boy today, you can put in doubler batteries, and assuming that all the electronics are still functional, it works. Unlike the GBC, though, I found the Chromatic to be a beast of a piece of hardware, crafted out of a magnesium alloy shell. It's much denser than the original device, and maintains a certain brick-like quality. The thing is, though, despite its apparent heft, it's not necessarily heavy. The ergonomics feel like they were rigorously tested for marathon gaming. The keys are made with PBT plastic, and they feel a little sturdier than the original. I found them to be much more responsive during gameplay, which feels like a steep, albeit, much-needed departure from the notoriously sticky GBC keys. Although that might have just been a chronic PBNJ-related issue. The biggest upgrade, though, comes courtesy of the Chromatic's screen. The LED backlight is another much-welcomed addition, and immediately solves the fundamental flaw of the pre-Game Boy Advance SP devices. I was psyched to play sans a burdensome antiquated magnifying glass meets flashlight add-on from back in the day. The 160x 144 pixel backlit display manages to perfectly capture the color of the original games while providing an innocuous yet cruical display upgrade. In addition to the adjustable backlight, the screen is coated with a sapphire crystal cover that protects it from scratches, chips, and dents. It's fundamentally indestructible, Herndon asserted. The basic controls are the same, and muscle memory will serve you correctly on the D-pad, A and B buttons, and start, select configuration. Volume adjustment is now found at the top, though, and there's now an extra button on the right-hand side that activates a pop-up settings menu. Here, you can adjust brightness, put the device into silent mode, and check your Chromatic's battery life. Simple yet effective upgrades. Another key addition comes courtesy of a USB-C port at the bottom. There,
you can forego some nostalgia with a Mod Retro-branded rechargeable lithium-ion battery pack, akin to the subsequent generation of Game Boy Nintendo handhelds. I'm going full first-gen Game Boy as of right now, but the battery pack remains under intense consideration. A 3.5mm headphone jack, a small but surprisingly powerful and clean speaker, and an on-off indicator light flank the charging port. First-gen Poke fans do not fret. There are link cable ports and a Mod Retro-developed accessory available on the site. And yes, the ports are backwards compatible with standard Nintendo cables. No surprise there, though. Herndon's favourite game, Pokémon Red. While Mod Retro doesn't have any Pokémon re-releases in its expanding library, the old games are seamlessly compatible. I had a level 100 Charizard, Herndon boasted. Organically leveled. Final thoughts. Not only does the Chromatic hold its own against similar devices, but it also manages to outmaneuver them from a sheer nostalgia standpoint. It strikes the perfect balance between innovation and respectful homage. I prefer to play on the original hardware, and my self-diagnosed OCD doesn't flare up when deviating from its intended Nintendo device. I play all my GBC games on the similarly backlit Game Boy Advance EPI anyway. Outside of its primary objective of modernized backwards compatibility, Mod Retro is also acquiring classic titles through a series of licensing agreements. In addition to the timeless Tetris, the brand has Chromatic exclusive versions of Project S11, Baby Trex, and Toki Tori. Mod Retro also just made a couple of major additions to its stacked lineup: a 30th anniversary version of Rayman and an Atari 90s Rewind collection. Herndon told me there are more exciting titles on the way. The brand is also venturing into uncharted territory. Brand new Mod Retro exclusive IPS, the publishing component of the company, features similarly modernized yet retro-inspired titles such as the side-scroller Wicked Plague, adventure puzzle game First Contact Protocol, and high-speed platformer Self-Simulated. Mod Retro also has plans to release its own backwards-compatible N64, with special early bird $199 pricing now available through a waitlist. You better believe I'm already on that list. End of article. Anesthesia may be a portal to the universe inside you, scientists say. A smoking gun experiment could prove it. Scientists are using anesthesia to probe the quantum roots of consciousness, and the research offers tantalizing evidence. Article by Emma Fredrickson. The first time I went under the knife, I remember the anesthesiologist asking me to count backward. 10, 9, 8, and then it all went black. The next thing I knew, 3 hours had passed, yet my eyes fluttered open as if I had only just blinked, as if no time had passed at all. So where exactly did I, or rather my consciousness, go during those hours? Experts have been using general anesthesia in medical settings for nearly 2 centuries, and yet no one is exactly sure why they work. We know that certain anesthetics temporarily alter ion protein channels and chemical messengers called neurotransmitters, blocking your brain from sending signals, yet the mechanics of anesthesia otherwise remain elusive. This is perhaps in part due to the lack of knowledge and controversial opinions surrounding the origins of consciousness. But some scientists are leaning into the mystery and using anesthetics to study the phenomenon of consciousness itself. This kind of research is foundational for proving quantum consciousness theories, a school of thought which suggests that quantum processes like entanglement occur in the brain, thus generating consciousness. Entanglement in particular suggests that intimately connected or entangled particles can send information over great distances. But for that quantum entangled information to be meaningful, to perhaps lead to consciousness, there must be a biological component, some scientists argue. In other words, quantum operations aren't some imaginary process out in the ether, but instead should take place somewhere inside of us. The most famous theory suggesting this is called orchestrated objective reduction theory, which argues that consciousness arises from quantum interactions inside tiny cellular structures called microtubules. The theory was developed by mathematician Roger Penrose,
PhD, and Stuart Hameroff, MD, a consciousness researcher who started his career as an anesthesiologist. Still, quantum consciousness theories are controversial. Many physicists believe your brain is too warm and wet to carry out any sort of quantum events. But new experiments could be changing that. For instance, a landmark 2018 study published in the journal Anesthesiology tested the potency of xenon, a non-toxic gas used as a general anesthetic. The researchers found that xenon isotopes with a property called spin are less potent than other isotopes, providing evidence that consciousness arises at the quantum level. To test the role of spin, the research team studied different xenon isotopes with and without nuclear spin. More specifically, xenon 131 and xenon 129 have nuclear spin, whereas the other nine isotopes do not. Xenon 129 has a nuclear spin of 1/2, which previous quantum physics research shows makes a particle most capable of entanglement or becoming intimately interconnected with another object. Xenon 131, on the other hand, has a spin of 3/2. The study found that 131 and 129, the two xenon isotopes with spin, were less potent anesthetics than the isotopes without spin. In the paper, the researchers suggest that the xenon isotopes with spin, particularly 129, may actually be prohibiting its own anesthetic action, or its ability to put you to sleep, by promoting consciousness. The authors suggest this could be because isotopes with spin are more capable of entanglement, meaning these findings provide evidence that entanglement is involved in consciousness across the brain, thus supporting theories of quantum consciousness. Other consciousness researchers are excited about the possibilities these findings offer too. Hameroff describes the 2018 study as a breakthrough in an analysis he wrote for Anesthesiology. Likewise, Hartmut Nevin, PhD, head of Google's Quantum Artificial Intelligence Lab, mentioned the role spin may play in different isotopes' anesthetic potency when discussing his own quantum consciousness theory with New Scientist last year. If that relationship between spin and potency can be confirmed, then you can't possibly explain this without considering quantum mechanics, he says in the interview. I feel this is a smoking gun experiment. Mike Wiest, PhD, a professor at Wellesley College who studies the physical basis of consciousness, has used anesthesia in his own unrelated experiments. He explains that anesthesia is a tool that magnifies an otherwise ambiguous world, however. It is by no means the red ribbon needed to tie quantum consciousness theories up in a pretty bow. In my view, a detailed consideration of the evidence about anesthesia favors the quantum microtubule view about consciousness, he writes. But I'm not pretending the anesthesia evidence is absolutely conclusive by itself. And the best part about using anesthesia in consciousness research, the experiments are easily replicable. More research has been published in the years since the groundbreaking xenon study was published, though none have been quite as conclusive. For instance, a groundbreaking 2024 study that Wiest worked on provided evidence supporting microtubule theories. The team found that microtubule-stabilizing molecules kept rats conscious for longer, aligning neatly with Hameroff's theory. Should further research prove that consciousness arises at the quantum level, it could fundamentally alter our understanding of human experience. Some argue that if consciousness comes from quantum processes, our consciousness-generating particles could be entangled with other particles, meaning we could be intimately connected to the rest of the universe. For now, anesthesia remains a window shedding light on one of humankind's greatest mysteries. But one day, it may prove that you're one with the cosmos. End of article. Archaeologists uncovered a haunting warning from the Roman Empire. While excavating at the ancient fort of La Loma in the northern Iberian Peninsula, archaeologists found the shattered remnants of a skull. Here's what you'll learn from this story. While excavating at the ancient fort of La Loma in the northern Iberian Peninsula, archaeologists found the shattered remnants of a skull. Genetic analysis shows the skull was male and indigenous to a northern region of Spain where Celtic warriors known as Cantabri used to live.
The age of the skull placed it around the time of the Cantabrian Wars, when the Romans conquered the Cantabri and showed off this unfortunate victim's head as a trophy. Maybe Game of Thrones is not exactly the best reflection of history, but there is some truth in that ghoulish scene where, spoiler alert, Ned Stark's decapitated head was skewered on a pike and displayed outside the gates of King's Landing. The ancient Romans apparently did the same with the heads of their enemies. This was not out of the norm for Roman legions. They were known to expose severed heads, hands, feet, and even entire corpses to the elements and onlookers as an intimidation tactic that possibly doubled as a public display of victory. Rome relentlessly fought formidable Celtic warriors known as the Cantabri towards the end of the 1st century BCE, with an eye on capturing the Iberian Peninsula. They pursued the Cantabri, who lived in what is now northern Spain, in a series of conflicts known the Cantabrian Wars. It was at the fortress of La Loma that the Romans finally conquered them and left a grisly reminder. Excavations at the crumbling fort revealed a lone skull lying between walls that had long since collapsed at the hands of the Roman army under Emperor Augustus. He was already aware of complaints about the Cantabrians from different ethnic groups within the empire, and that was all the fuel he needed to wage war against them, so he could claim the Iberian Peninsula. Unlike the aforementioned fictional Ned Stark, the head of this unfortunate casualty remains nameless. While there is no evidence of it being raised on a pike, it was displayed above the wall as a ghoulish reminder of what would happen if anyone else tried to take down the Romans. His intention was to complete the conquest of the Iberian Peninsula by defeating the last two Celtic nations to remain outside the control of Rome in Western continental Europe. Archaeologist Santiago Dominguez Solera, director of Heroica Archaeology and Cultural Heritage, said of Augustus in a study recently published in Journal of Roman Archaeology. He utilized some of his best generals, mobilized many of his legions, and made enormous investments of time, materials, and human lives in this effort. Dominguez Solera, who led a team of researchers in excavating the La Loma site, discovered the skull among ruins covered in ash from a Roman fire and littered with arrowheads, bladed weapons, jewelry, and fragments of armor. He thinks cuts and bruises on many of these pieces are possible evidence of bloody hand-to-hand combat. The skull was not found in one piece. What remained of it was scattered, possibly broken when it fell from collapsing walls of the fort, and was then crushed by them. When these pieces were brought back to the lab and dated, the age of the skull aligned with the siege of La Loma during the Cantabrian Wars. Some of the missing parts included the mandible. Without a name or anything close to identifying information, the only way the skull could speak was through physical and genetic analysis. Bone fragmentation made it difficult to figure out an age or sex from physical remnants alone. An assessment of the cranium came up with an age range of anywhere from 32 to 58 years. It also became more obvious that the skull had been left outside when the researchers examined damage to the bone caused by weathering, such as cracking, flaking, splitting, and whitening. Thankfully, its DNA was more intact. Because the skull had held on to 53% of its DNA, it was possible to recover its entire mitochondrial genome. Genetic evidence said more than any physical characteristics could. This individual's sex was determined to be male based on the ratio of X to Y chromosomes. His ancestry goes back to ancient peoples of the Iberian Peninsula, as was evidenced by haplogroups that are associated with the area, including a haplogroup on his paternal side that dates to the early Bronze Age and is still indigenous to the Basque region of the Iberian Peninsula. Further genetic analysis placed him in the north of Spain near other ancient individuals from Iron Age populations. But genetic analysis alone could not answer one pressing question: why did he meet such a ghoulish end? The symbolism of the military trophy was materialized not only in the display of weapons taken from defeated foes, but also in acts of violence, Dominguez Solera said. In Roman contexts, these punitive acts
may have been part of strategies of intimidation rather than ritual practices related to victory or recognition of the courage of enemies as a form of warrior prestige. Heads still haunt Roman history. Egyptians who murdered Pompey the Great on Pharaoh Ptolemy's orders presented his head and ring to Caesar. After Cicero was executed for being an enemy of the state for his rivalry with Mark Antony, his dismembered head and hands were displayed. The shattered skull found at La Loma may still keep some secrets, but what was once a trophy is now a reminder that if anyone tried to oppose one of the most powerful empires in the world, heads would quite literally roll. End of article. This concludes today's readings from Popular Mechanics magazine. Thanks for listening.

Next is a brief poetry moment. The poem is by Jane Kenyon, who was born in Ann Arbor, Michigan in 1947. She published 4 collections of poetry. She was awarded a Guggenheim Fellowship, the Penn Volcker Award, and was featured with her husband Donald Hall in the Emmy Award-winning Bill Moyers special entitled A Life Together. She died in April 1995 after 15 months of struggle with leukemia. The poem is entitled The Little Boat.

As soon as spring peepers sounded from the stream and boggy lower barnyard across the road, Mother let us bring out the cots and sleeping bags, red and gray and black plaid flannel, still smelling of the cedar chest. How hard it was to settle down that first night out on the big screen porch. Three times trains passed the crossing, and the peeper's song was lost under the whistle. Too long, too short, the rumble and clacking and clang of the crossing bell. The neighbor's cocker spaniel howled the whole time, and for a full 2 minutes after. Or rain sluiced from the eaves and we saw black limbs against a sky whitened by lightning. The gloom was lavish and agreeable. August came. Mother took us to Juarez on State Street, bought each of us a reader, speller, Big Ten tablet, a bottle of amber glue with a slit like a closed eye, pencils, erasers of a violent pink, a penmanship workbook for practicing loops that looked to me like the culvert under the road, whose dark and webby length Brother and I dared each other to run through. And crayons, the colors ranging from one to another, until what began as yellow ended amazingly as blue. One morning, we walked to the top of Foster Road and stood under the Reimer's big maple. Ground fog rose from the hay stubble. We heard gears grinding at the foot of the hill. The bus appeared, and we knew we had to get in. All day in my imagination, my body floated above the classroom, navigating easily between fluorescent shoals. I was listening, floating, watching. The others stayed below at their desks. I saw the crown of my own head bending over a book, and no one knew I was not where I seemed to be. This is Ellen Mayer saying so long and see you again.

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1: This is Mike Musgrave. I'll be reading more poetry from the book, Where the Sidewalk Ends, written and illustrated by Shel Silverstein. Enter this deserted house. But please walk softly as you do. Frogs dwell here and crickets too. Ain't no ceiling, only blue. Jays dwell here and sunbeams too. Floors are flowers, take a few. Ferns grow here and daisies too. Whoosh, swoosh, to wit, to woo. 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And my child, I thought you knew, I dwell here and so do you. 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I cannot go to school today, said little Peggy Ann McKay. I have the measles and the mumps, a gash, a rash, and purple bumps. 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I'm going bland in my right eye. My tonsils are as big as rocks. I've counted 16 chicken pox, and there's one more, that's 17. And don't you think my face is green? My leg is cut, my eyes are blue. It might be in stomatic flu. I cough and sneeze and gasp and choke. I'm sure that my left leg is broke. My hip hurts when I move my chin. My belly button's caving in. My back is wrenched, my ankle's sprained. My appendix pains each time it rains. My nose is cold, my toes are numb. I have a sliver in my thumb. My neck is stiff, my spine is weak. I hardly whisper when I speak. My tongue is filling up my mouth. I think my hair is falling out. My elbow's bent, my spine ain't straight. My temperature is 108. My brain is shrunk, I cannot hear. There is a hole inside my ear. I have a hangnail, and my heart is what? What's that? What's that you say? You say today is Saturday? Goodbye, I'm going out to play. This is Mike Musgrave signing off for today. I hope you enjoyed the poetry.

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1: 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And Friday nights, we have 2 hours of Story Hour. Beginning at 10 p.m., you can hear Shelby Craig read the fantasy novel series, The Sword of Shannara. And at 11, listen to scary stories from the golden era of radio. 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The chapters air chronologically from week to week, so don't miss a single week. And on Sunday nights at 11 p.m., you can hear a rerun of Friday's episode airing of Sword of Shannara, in case you missed it. All these shows change ever so often, so be sure to stay tuned to these programming updates to find out when new stories are added. Thanks for listening. And now it's time for USA Today, here on the Cleveland Sight Center Network.

Hello, listeners. I'm Nick Conavino, and I'll be sharing selected articles from the USA Today newspaper. We begin with this sad news in the sports world, what we know about Kyle Busch's death. Kyle Busch died at the age of 41, and tributes poured in to honor the NASCAR legend. Kyle Busch died on Thursday, May 21st, at the age of 41. The NASCAR legend was hospitalized earlier in the week with what the Motorsport Series and his family called a severe illness. He did not recover. Tributes poured in from across social media to honor the two-time NASCAR Cup Series champion, husband, father, and friend. Busch's former rival, Dale Earnhardt Jr., was among those who mourned the loss of the Richard Childress Racing driver, who was known as Rowdy. "Our entire NASCAR family is heartbroken by the loss of Kyle Busch," Busch's family, NASCAR, and the RCR said in a joint statement. "A future Hall of Famer, Kyle was a rare talent, one who comes along once in a generation. He was fierce, he was passionate, he was immensely skilled, and he cared deeply about the sport and fans. Throughout a career that spanned more than two decades, Kyle set records in National Series wins, won championships at NASCAR's highest level, and fostered the next generation of drivers as an owner in the Truck Series. His sharp wit and competitive spirit sparked a deep emotional connection with race fans of every age, creating the proud and royal Rowdy Nation." Here's what we know about Busch's passing. Kyle Busch's cause of death is not immediately known. The racing star was hospitalized this week with a severe illness. He was preparing to race in the Coca-Cola 600, which is on Sunday, May 24th. Earlier this month, he was heard on team radio at Watkins Glen talking with the team doctor and was battling a sinus cold. The Associated Press reported that Busch was testing in the Chevrolet Racing Simulator in Concord, North Carolina on Wednesday when he became unresponsive and was transported to a hospital in Charlotte. What illness did Kyle Busch die from? It is not known at this time what illness Kyle Busch died from. NASCAR said he was hospitalized this week ahead of the Coca-Cola 600 with a severe illness. He did not recover. At Watkins Glen on May 10th, Fox News noted during his broadcast that he had been fighting a sinus cold. He radioed into his team to have the track doctor meet him after the race, but he did not elaborate why. He still finished eighth, his best result for the 2026 season. Who paid tribute to Kyle Busch? Tributes poured in from across social media to mourn the death of Kyle Busch. Fellow drivers, the teams he raced for, and even his former rival Dale Earnhardt Jr. reflected on the two-time NASCAR Cup Series champion's legacy. "Kyle and I had a really challenging existence for many years, but we luckily took the time to figure out our differences, and that was something he instigated with a conversation in his bus around how we each managed our racing teams," Earnhardt Jr. wrote in an X post. "I was super eager for us to get on better terms, but it was he who made the effort for that to be possible. We did some media together also to laugh through some of the things we put each other through many years ago." Who will replace Kyle Busch at the NASCAR Coca-Cola 600? Kyle Busch was preparing to race in the NASCAR's Coca-Cola 600 this weekend, part of the greatest day in motorsport with the Indy 500, before he was hospitalized and passed away. Since Busch will not be competing, Richard Childress Racing is calling up Austin Hill, Busch's backup, from the O'Reilly Auto Parts Series for the Cup Series race in Charlotte. His most recent win came in February at Daytona International Speedway. Per Hill's bio on the NASCAR website, it was his 15th career win in NASCAR's second-tier series and his 11th drafting-style win, which added to his series record for the most drafting-style victories previously held by Dale Earnhardt Sr. and Tony Stewart.
Continuing with an opinion by Mitchell Northam, Kyle Busch embraced being rowdy, and NASCAR needed him. Thumb through the dictionary, and it's easy to find a slew of adjectives to describe Kyle Busch. Polarizing? Absolutely. Fearless? Check. Exceptional? Yes. Unapologetic? Also yes. Some called him a jerk, aggressive, and controversial. Indeed, Busch could be all those things on and off the racetrack. But the word that described him the best was the nickname bestowed upon him when he broke into NASCAR and started dominating tracks with an unabashed style.

good movie, you come to the point where you're like, okay, I'm going to wear this black hat. They want me to be the villain? Let's do it. I went full in just being rowdy, Bush said. I'm not going to say it wasn't fun being the villain, because I was also winning. I don't care. I'm going home with the trophy, and I'm going home with the check. Ultimately, professional sports are drama and entertainment. They need heroes, and they need villains. They need good guys, and they need bad guys. And during an era when NASCAR's popularity was waning in the late 2000s and 2010s, it needed unique personalities. It needed rowdiness. It needed Kyle Busch. At just 41 years old, Busch died on Thursday after he had been hospitalized with an unspecified severe illness. He leaves behind a wife, two children, and a singular, impactful legacy in NASCAR that was full of winning. If someone were building a Mount Rushmore of the greatest stock car drivers of all time, there's a compelling case to be made that Busch should be on it. He is ninth all-time in wins in NASCAR's top-tier Cup Series and captured a pair of championships while driving for Joe Gibbs Racing. One of those titles in 2015 came after Busch missed the first 11 races of the season due to a broken leg. He returned and won 5 races and placed inside the top 10 in 11 others to secure his first Cup Series title, showing off the determination that made him one of the greatest ever to get behind the wheel. Busch is also NASCAR's all-time leader in victories in the Truck Series with 69 wins and the second-tier O'Reilly Auto Parts Series with 102. Combined across all three NASCAR's national touring competitions, no driver in the history of the sport has as many victories as Busch's 234. The only other driver with 200 is the King, Richard Petty. That's pretty good company. He's also the only driver to win at least one Cup Series race in 19 consecutive years, doing so from 2005 through 2023. In another example of the pure, raw racing talent that Busch possessed, he is the only driver ever to win each of the three races, the Trucks, the O'Reilly Series, and the Cup Series, in the same weekend. Busch did it twice in 2010 and 2017 at Bristol. While Busch was piling up all those wins, he made a lot of enemies. He turned Dale Jr. at Richmond. He clashed with Kevin Harvick at Darlington. He spun Martin Truex Jr. at Bristol. He got bloody in an attempt to fight Joey Logano in Las Vegas. He tangled with Ricky Stenhouse Jr. at North Wilkesboro. He battled Brad Keselowski on tracks and in the press. He was longtime frenemies with Denny Hamlin. He gave NASCAR officials the double birds from Pitt Road at Texas. These are the moments that made some NASCAR fans love to hate Busch, the same way some of them loved to hate Dale Earnhardt Sr. in previous decades. Busch was aware of that sentiment and never shied away from it. He embraced the jeers as he took his celebratory bows after each victory. If NASCAR was a theater, Busch was often its headlining act, sporting a sarcastic grin through it all. Busch was a throwback to the drivers of the 1970s, 80s, and 90s, drivers like Earnhardt, who only cared about winning and didn't care whose feelings they hurt or whose cars they wrecked along the way. But Busch was also perfect for this new era where internet memes and social media soundbites rule the day. During driver introductions one year at Bristol, "If you love you some rowdy, let me hear you go boo," after sending Kyle Larson into a slide to pave the way for his victory in the 2018 race at Chicagoland, Busch hopped out of his car, grabbed the checkered flag, balled his hand up, and rubbed his eye to look like a baby crying as he looked into the camera, taunting his haters. "I don't know what y'all are whining about," Busch told the crowd. "If you don't like that kind of racing, don't even watch."
While some of the drivers Busch competed with across a NASCAR career that spanned more

0: than 2 decades detested him, they also not only respected him, but chased him. When it came to driving a race car, Bush was the standard for a long period of time. Just ask those drivers. What people may not realize is how much that rivalry drove us both, Harvick said. Kyle made me better because you had to be at your absolute best to beat him. I'd like to think that somewhere deep down there was an appreciation that we pushed each other to perform at the highest level, even if neither of us would have admitted it, Keselowski said. Tonight, I feel a little like that coyote with no more roadrunner to chase. Kyle was one of the greatest drivers in NASCAR history, Dale Jr. said. No one can deny that. Indeed. When NASCAR needs highlights, Bush was there waving the checkered flag. When it needed storylines and ratings, Bush was there holding a microphone. And when NASCAR needed a villain, Bush was there pushing his car into someone else's, then laughing all the way to victory lane after racing away from his competition. Whether Bush was more loved or hated is debatable. What's inarguable is that he was one of the best race car drivers to ever do it, and a one-of-a-kind talent and personality that racing may never see again. In Major League Baseball news, MLB's biggest disaster ponders life after 50 games. After disastrous 50 games, Mets ponder road ahead. Play better now. This very nothing New York Mets season has reached the 50-game mark with only the faintest chance of becoming something. For now, that something is very ugly. The third team in Major League history to miss the playoffs with a payroll north of $300 million, following in the footsteps of the 2023 and 2025 Mets. At 22-28, this squad heads to Miami this weekend in a battle for last place in the National League East, though with 12.5 games and 3 teams separating them from the Atlanta Braves, it's best not to even peek until a significant reversal of fortune has occurred. Looking back is already painful enough. It's all you can control. Playing better now, Bo Bichette, their prized off-season acquisition, tells USA Today Sports. You cannot control what's already happened. What's happened has been jarring. Devastating injuries mixed with heartwarming debuts, underperforming superstars and soul-crushing blown leads, a sense of disbelief as division clubs like the Marlins and Washington Nationals, ranked 29th and 27th respectively in payroll, have outperformed their $357 million roster. Behind the financial might of owner Steve Cohen and smarts of club president David Stearns, this was supposed to be a machine. Yet after an uneven winter's worth of moving from Stearns, something resembling a worst-case scenario has emerged. The Mets ranked 29th in the majors in OPS, and while their pitching staff ranks 4th in strikeouts and 11th in ERA, a bullpen that until recently blew more saves than they nailed down made consistency elusive. Is this season already a sunk cost? Probably, though 112 games are far too many to write off. The question is whether they can materially reverse all the factors that got them into this mess. Get better. The Mets' many health woes seem to sting even more given the grim cosmic timing of it all. Such as all-star shortstop Francisco Lindor suffered a strained calf one day after $765 million slugger Juan Soto returned from a 15-game absence due to a right calf strain, or the club seemingly righting itself by taking a series off the New York Yankees, only for Clay Holmes, arguably their best starting pitcher, suffering a fractured tibia May 15th that threatens to end his season. And so this season has been truncated for so many. Lindor is likely out through mid-June and has played in just 24 of 50 games. Soto's posted just 35 times in 50 games, yet some of the wounds are arguably self-inflicted. Stearns signed Jorge Polanco, who turns 33 in July, to a two-year, $40 million contract to hold down part of first base. He has played in just 14 games due to left Achilles bursitis. And Stearns traded for center fielder Luis Robert, even as the former Chicago White Sox has played more than 110 games just once in his career. Robert has missed 24 games with a back injury, and manager Carlos Mendoza said Thursday, May 21st, that he's not nearing baseball activities. With all the injuries, the last thing the club needed was Bichette to struggle in his new environment. Bo answers the bell. Bichette banged out 181 hits, posted a .840 OPS, and capped his Toronto Blue Jays career by blasting a three-run homer off Shohei Ohtani in Game 7 of the World Series. The Blue Jays fell short and moved on, and Bichette accepted a $42 million annual salary. It's his option to come back in 2027 and 2028 with the Mets. At 28 and the son of a big leaguer, you'd think Bichette would know enough about adjustments and new starts. Yet it's almost impossible to feel out of sorts going through it the first time. It's been a lot of things I don't think I anticipated. Getting used to a new locker room, staff, a new division, says Bichette. There's a lot of things for sure you have to adjust to. His early production reflected that. Bichette needed 68 plate appearances to hit his first home run, and after an April in which he batted .230, added a 2-for-32 skid over 9 games in May. He also moved to third base for the first time in his career, and then shifted back to shortstop after Lindor got hurt. He might be waking up. Bichette slammed 3 homers in 3 games against the Nationals this week and hit a go-ahead 2-run single in the series finale that held up for a split, salvaging 2-1 victory. We know he's one of the best hitters. He's been that type of player. I think it's just a matter of time, says Mendoza. You see a player that is confident, that is putting some A swings on the pitches, that is pulling the ball and using the whole field. The guy we know, the type of hitter he is. Is he playing better because he's more comfortable? I think playing better, says Bichette, brings more comfort. Fair enough. But can the Mets play better enough for it to matter? Long past go time. It's true. You're never really out of it in this modern playoff format with 3 wild cards and not much more than 80 wins required to earn an invitation. Yet even by these lax standards, the Mets don't match up to the most modern success stories at the 50-game mark. Bichette's Blue Jays were just 25-25 in 2025 and in 9th place in the AL at that point. 7 games later, they topped .500 for good, won the AL East, and were 2 outs from a championship. The 2024 Tigers rode pitching chaos to rise up from waving a white flag at the trade deadline to the AL Division Series. Yet through 50 games, they were in better shape than these Mets, 23-27 in 11th place in the AL. After they fired Joe Girardi, the 2022 Phillies made a wild rise all the way to the World Series. They were 21-29 through 50, though they were in 10th place in the NL. And no one was quite so improbable as the 2019 Nationals, who, in a year with just 2 wild cards, started 19-31, next to last in the NL, yet finished 74-38 and won the World Series. These Mets, at 22-28, their record lines up with some of the recent great comebacks. They've won 12 of their last 19 games to crawl out of their darkest depths. Yet the bigger issue is their record is 12th out of 15 NL teams. It is a good year for the senior circuit, with 9 teams over .500, including the entire NC Central. Any miracle run will likely have to come from within. A game like Thursday's win over the Nationals will help. closer Devin Williams survived a misplay by rookie center fielder A.J. Ewing to strand a leadoff double at second base in the ninth inning. Bichette's two-run single held up thanks to a taut five-pitcher effort. "We got a long road ahead of us," says Williams, who saved his seventh game in eight opportunities. "We just gotta keep stacking good days. Put another way, the final two-thirds of this season has to be better than the first, right?" "You just keep on going," says Bichette. "Sometimes it takes longer to find your identity as a team, to find what you believe in. I think we're on our way." In national news, Texas police wrangle kangaroo, then a llama in wild coincidence. Texas suburb wrangles kangaroo, then a llama in 2 days, police say. Law enforcement in a Texas suburb have had a wild couple of days. Literally. Over the past 2 days, police in Elmendorf, a suburb just outside of San Antonio, have had to wrangle a kangaroo and a llama, according to posts on the Elmendorf Police Department's official Facebook page. Kangaroo taken into custody. It all started May 20th when the department announced on Facebook that it had officially scratched kangaroo on the loose off the city bingo card after reports of a hopping marsupial started coming in from residents. The department said it was coordinating with the game warden and Texas Parks and Wildlife to locate the animal. Police warned citizens against boxing a kangaroo. "We appreciate the community's cooperation while officers attempt to bring this unexpected guest home safely," the department wrote. Later that day, an update was added to the post announcing that the kangaroo, Little Rex, had been located and taken into custody. "No further hopping through the city limits is expected at this time," the department added. However, the city's odd animal encounters weren't done quite yet. Llama on the loose. Around 2:40 p.m. local time on May 21st, an Elmendorf police officer spotted a llama while patrolling a country road, the department announced on Facebook. The officer shut down the road for about an hour while he and city field staff safely apprehended the camelid. According to the department, the llama, whose name is Captain, was returned to its owner. Elmendorf Police Department assured residents that the back-to-back animal encounters were nothing more than a coincidence. "Yes, we know this comes right after yesterday's kangaroo capture," the department wrote. "We promise we are not begging for attention. Apparently the animals just saw the post and wanted their turn." And now a different kind of national news. San Diego mosque shooters espoused racist identity in document. Document posted by San Diego attackers points to white supremacy. Materials left behind by the two teenagers who attacked the Islamic Center of San Diego on May 18th, killing three men before taking their own lives, revealed widespread hatred and anger at a society at large, FBI special agent in charge of the San Diego field office, Mark Remley, told journalists at a press conference Tuesday. "They did not discriminate on who they hated," Remley said of the shooters. "It covered a wide aspect of races and religions." A document currently being examined by investigators, which USA Today has reviewed, expressed disdain and anger toward many different groups. But experts in extremism and terrorism who have analyzed the document say it has, at its core, neo-fascist, white supremacist ideology. Caleb Vasquez, 18, and Kane Clark, 17, attacked the Islamic Center on Monday morning. After a firefight with the center's security guard, Amin Abdullah, they fled into a nearby neighborhood where they fired seemingly at random at a landscape gardener before driving a short way and taking their own lives. Authorities said they live-streamed part of the attack, posting it online along with their document, which contains entries attributed to both attackers. entitled The New Crusade. The 75-page PDF, which was posted inside a private channel on the messaging app Discord, pays gushing tribute to Brenton Tarrant, who attacked two mosques in New Zealand in 2019, killing 51 people and injuring 89 more. The two young attackers in San Diego appeared to have viewed themselves as disciples of Tarrant, who is idolized in online communities dedicated to mass violence. Analysis of the document reveals two driving forces behind Monday's attacks, experts told USA Today. First, the suspects appear to have desired infamy among an in-group known among domestic terrorism experts as nihilistic violent extremists who worship mass shooters and delight in chaotic violence. Secondly, as was the driving force behind Tarrant's attack, the San Diego shooters appear to have been motivated by the Great Replacement Theory, a racist conspiracy theory that claims white people in America, Europe, and elsewhere are being systematically replaced by non-white immigrants in an organized effort. I think that's at the core of it, said Matthew Kreiner, executive director of the Institute for Countering Digital Extremism. The Great Replacement Conspiracy Theory is the ideological background that they're falling back on. Those two ideas exist within a worldview termed accelerationism, whose adherents essentially seek to wipe the slate clean by committing atrocities that they hope will lead to further acts of violence that eventually collapse society, creating a new world order. Online communities dedicated to violence and gore. Researchers who track extremist networks and individuals online have in recent years increasingly embraced the term nihilistic violent extremists, or NVE, to describe communities online whose members seem less driven by political or moral motives than they are by the desire to inflict the maximum possible death and pain to victims. This community is not new, but is growing and increasingly troubling to domestic terrorism experts. A 2022 USA Today story examined how members of this community refer to mass shooters like Tarrant as saints, with reverence for them proportional to how many people they killed. Chase Reed, CEO and co-founder of Aslan, a service that attempts to uncover violent actors operating online, runs a team that monitors spaces online where these communities congregate. A lot of crescendo towards violence is going to take place among their peers, Reed said. These communities are invisible and they're nebulous. Along with several other extremist experts contacted by USA Today, Reed confirmed that the document penned by the San Diego shooters was posted to a private Discord channel. USA Today confirmed with a senior law enforcement official that the document is the same document referred to by Remley at Tuesday's press conference. An analysis of the document written by the San Diego attackers by the Anti-Defamation League Center on Extremism outlines the connections to nihilistic violent extremism. They issue numerous references to previous non-white supremacist mass murders, like the 2012 Sandy Hook Elementary School shooter, suggesting that these hateful beliefs can be viewed as part of the broader ecosystem of nihilistic violent extremism, NVE, and by extension, the true crime community, TCC, an online subculture whose adherents have a deep fascination with mass murder, often to the point of glorification. Underlying neo-fascist white supremacist ideology. While the document posted by the San Diego attackers seemed aimed at impressing an in-crowd of online sycophants, it also shows clear support for neo-fascist white supremacist ideas, particularly accelerationism, Kreiner and other experts told USA Today. There's obvious classic white supremacist, anti-black, anti-LGBTQ rhetoric, Kreiner said. In many respects, the San Diego attackers sought to replicate mass shootings carried out by other accelerationists, notably Tarrant, said Jared Holt, a senior researcher with Open Measures, a platform that monitors online extremism across social networks. The perpetrators were explicit that they idolized the gunman who carried out that attack, shared his extremist ideology, and sought to use violence in furtherance of a political cause that seeks to hasten societal collapse and rebuild it in a fascistic and supremacist form, Holt says. Beyond the document, these factors clearly influenced the bulk of their plans, including the target they chose, the weapons they used, their attempt to broadcast the attack, and the clothing they wore. A key theme of the writings of the San Diego attackers is continued and sustained reference to the Great Replacement Theory. The words replace or replacement appear on 14 of the 75 pages of the document being studied by law enforcement. The writers urge readers to study a book entitled The Great Replacement, written by their apparent idol, Tarrant. This conspiracy theory, which has existed in Europe and the United States for over a century, posits that natural demographic shifts in the racial makeup of countries is, in fact, being orchestrated by malevolent forces. The goal of this organized replacement is allegedly to weaken white hegemony by flooding majority white countries with docile immigrants who are more likely to hold liberal values. Notably, the San Diego shooters chose to attack a mosque that is predominantly used by non-white San Diegans, including recent immigrants. The three victims of the attack were all non-white. In animal life news, Pittsburgh Zoo has first lion cub in 6 years, and she just made her video debut. Can you see the new lion cub at Pittsburgh Zoo? Timeline for public debut. Can you see new lion cub at Pittsburgh Zoo? Timeline for public debut. This summer, Pittsburgh Zoo and Aquarium will have a new main attraction after a cub's birth in April. The female cub, born to 9-year-old parents Scarlett and Hondo, came into the world on April 5th. Scarlett and her cub were residing in a private maternity den as of May 20th, the zoo said in a release. Here's when you'll be able to see them. The lion cub, who doesn't have a name yet, will likely make her public debut in late summer. The zoo is waiting until the cub shows strong mobility skills before placing her in the public lion habitat. In the meantime, adult lions are still out and about and can be seen by zoo visitors. Where is Pittsburgh Zoo's lion cub? As of May 20th, the cub and Scarlett were in a quiet area away from the public to let them bond, with veterinarians routinely performing health checkups. This, according to the zoo, is to mimic how lions and their cubs would behave in the wild. Lionesses seek out isolated shelters where they can hunker down with their young until the cubs are strong enough to join their pride. How big is Pittsburgh Zoo's lion cub? The zoo didn't say exactly how big the cub was, but it said cubs typically weigh about 2 or 3 pounds when they're born. Much like domestic cats, lion cubs are born blind, with their eyes opening within a week or two. The cub is doing great and exceeding milestones, assistant curator of mammals Karen Vacco said. Scarlett is an excellent mother and has been caring for her cub well. Animal care staff are carefully monitoring healthy nursing patterns and normal maternal behavior. When did the Pittsburgh Zoo last have lion cubs? It's been nearly 6 years since a lion cub was born at Pittsburgh Zoo. The last birth was in July 2020 when lioness Abana mothered 3 cubs. Pittsburgh's cubs' birth marks major victory for species survival. Pittsburgh Zoo and Aquarium noted that the birth of the cub marks a major victory for the Association of Zoos and Aquariums' Lion Species Survival Plan. The plan is a national effort to ensure genetic diversity in animals in human care. In the wild, African lions are vulnerable as they face threats from habitat loss, conflict with humans, and declining prey. Successfully rearing lion cubs is a part of a conservation effort to help the future of the species, the zoo said. How much do Pittsburgh Zoo tickets cost? Tickets to visit the zoo between May 22nd and September 7th cost between $31 and $36, depending on the specific ticket you opt for. On May 21st, there are single-day tickets that range in price from $20 to $24. From the Health and Wellness Department, the surprising cholesterol-raising foods that fly under the radar. People generally have an idea of foods they consider cholesterol-heavy, ultra-processed, extra-flavorful options, and ones that take a lot of sizzle to create. But many foods that raise cholesterol content may go unnoticed, causing problems for people with risk factors or those who want to craft a healthier diet. This is a very nuanced aspect of nutrition science, said Dr. Uma Naidu, a nutritional biologist and author of the book This Is Your Brain on Food. She added that healthy foods that contain cholesterol, including shrimp and salmon, should still be included in a person's whole food diet. The food matrix, what else a person is eating, very much matters, she said. There are two key types of cholesterol to focus on. Bad cholesterol, which is known as LDL, building up in the walls of the blood vessels, raising the risk of health problems like heart disease and stroke. The good cholesterol, HDL, serves as a cleanup crew, transporting cholesterol from the blood and tissues and returning it to the kidneys. The higher LDL levels are, the worse for the body, while higher HDL levels, which you can get from eating foods like legumes, avocados, and almonds, often yield better benefits. Experts say moderation is key, rather than avoiding all high cholesterol foods. What surprising foods raise cholesterol? Here are some foods to watch out for as they could raise bad cholesterol levels or lower good ones. Unfiltered pressed coffee. Cafestol, a natural compound in coffee beans, is known as a highly potent cholesterol-raising agent. Filters normally trap these compounds, but going without it leaves you vulnerable. In addition, large amounts of diterpenes, an oily substance in coffee beans, usually removed by a filter, can also raise bad LDL cholesterol, according to the Harvard T.H. Chan School of Public Health. Tropical oils. Palm oil can be found in many foods like granola, protein bars, and cereal. Like coconut oil, which is often marketed as healthy or natural, its saturated fat content is high, and the American Heart Association advises against using coconut oil and limiting palm oil, both of which can contribute to LDL cholesterol. Pasta, white rice, and white bread. These refined carbohydrates raise triglyceride levels, which leads to higher LDL and lower HDL levels in the body. Energy bars and protein bars. While these items may give you a boost, many bars are also heavily processed, high in sugar and saturated fats, including tropical oils and butter. Bars with high fiber like Lara bars, Natural Valley protein bars, or Navitas power snacks are generally preferable. Soda. It's known for its high sugary content, but soda is also a major contributor to high cholesterol levels. A study published in the Journal of the American Heart Association found sugary beverage drinkers had a 53% chance of developing cholesterol-causing triglycerides and a 98% higher chance of developing low HDL, the good cholesterol. Continuing in health and wellness, new study reveals coffee's positive gut impacts, even without caffeine. New research is looking at the positive effects of coffee on the gut-brain connection. In the small study published April 21st in Nature Communications, researchers found regularly drinking coffee, both caffeinated and decaffeinated versions, can affect the gut microbiome, influencing mood and stress. Researchers studied 31 coffee drinkers and 31 non-drinkers via psychological tests, caffeine and food diaries, as well as stool and urine samples to understand changes in their microbiome, mood, and stress levels. Those who drank coffee, both caffeinated and decaffeinated, reported lower perceived stress, depression, and impulsivity scores. This suggests drinking coffee significantly improved mood, regardless of caffeine content, according to the authors. Coffee is more than just caffeine. It's a complex dietary factor that interacts with our gut microbes, our metabolism, and even our emotional well-being, author John Cryon said in a news release. Our findings suggest that coffee, whether caffeinated or decaffeinated, can influence health in distinct but complementary ways. Researchers also found certain bacteria, including those that fight against unhealthy gut bacteria and stomach infections, were higher in coffee drinkers compared to non-coffee drinkers. Drinking caffeinated coffee specifically was associated with reduced feelings of anxiety, improved vigilance and attention, and reduced risk of inflammation. Our findings reveal the microbiome and neurological responses to coffee, as well as their potential long-term benefits for a healthier microbiome, Cryon added. As the public continues to think about dietary changes for the right digestive balance, coffee has the potential to also be harnessed as a further intervention as part of a healthy, balanced diet. While this study is small and there is conflicting evidence on the health benefits of coffee, the research adds to a growing body of research focused on the gut microbiome as gut health continues to be a buzzword in the wellness space. In food news, don't let food poisoning ruin your Memorial Day cookout. Are you preparing a Memorial Day cookout? Don't risk food poisoning. As you ramp up for prime outdoor grilling season, make sure you're not serving unsafe food on Memorial Day weekend. Memorial Day on Monday, May 25th, honors U.S. military personnel who died serving their country. The holiday also marks the unofficial start of the outdoor grilling season as family and friends gather for delicious grilled foods. But backyard chefs want to avoid foodborne illnesses ruining the festivities. As many as 48 million people get sick from a foodborne illness each year, with 128,000 hospitalized and 3,000 dying, according to the Centers for Disease Control and Prevention. Raw or undercooked meat and poultry, along with unwashed fruits and vegetables, are among the culprits that can carry germs that cause food poisoning, the CDC says. When planning a cookout, think beyond the menu and make a food safety game plan, says Quad Whitson, Extension Culinary Nutrition and Food Safety Program Associate for the University of Arkansas Division of Agriculture, in a food safety primer. A little preparation up front can prevent a lot of problems later, Whitson said, adding that outdoor cookouts may require additional supplies. For instance, packing your food in a well-insulated cooler will help keep cold foods at 40 degrees Fahrenheit or below, or hot foods at 140 degrees or above, he noted. Before you light the grill, here are some food safety tips on preparation by the U.S. Department of Agriculture's Food Safety Inspection Service and the Food and Drug Administration. Number one, keep it cold. When shopping, select your meat, poultry or fish last and keep raw meat separate from other items in your shopping cart. Refrigerate raw meat as soon as you get home from the grocery store. Freeze poultry and ground meat that won't be used within 2 days. Freeze other meat within 4 to 5 days. Number 2. Thaw. If possible, defrost any frozen meat and poultry in the refrigerator, but you can thaw sealed packages in cold water, the USDA's Food Safety and Inspection Service said. If you defrost using the microwave, put the food on the grill right away. Number 3. Marinate. No matter what marinade you use, marinate your food in the refrigerator. Note, don't thaw or marinate meat, poultry, or seafood on the counter. Ideally, dispose of your marinade after it has been used with raw meat. If you want to use some marinade as a sauce for cooked food, set aside a portion before putting raw meat in it. And if you want to use some as a sauce to brush on your meat or poultry while it is grilling, you should boil it for a few minutes to destroy any bacteria. Proper cooking temperatures for grilling meats. When cooking, you want meats to reach a certain internal temperature to kill bacteria such as E. coli, which has been linked to recurring recalls of ground beef and leafy greens. E. coli infection can lead to dehydration, bloody diarrhea, and abdominal cramps 3 to 4 days after exposure, and potentially kidney failure in kids younger than 5 years old, adults 65 and older, and people with weakened immune systems, the CDC says. A food thermometer will help you ensure food has been cooked to at least the minimal internal temperature. Place the thermometer in the thickest part of the meat and read the temperature after 10 to 20 seconds. Poultry should be cooked to a minimum temperature of 165 degrees Fahrenheit, according to the USDA's FSIS. Hot dogs and burgers made of ground beef, pork, veal, or lamb should reach 160 degrees Fahrenheit. All cuts of pork should also reach 160 degrees Fahrenheit. To achieve medium-rare steaks, roasts, chops, and other whole cuts of meat should be cooked to at least 145 degrees Fahrenheit, 62.6 degrees Celsius, and allowed to rest for 3 minutes after removal from the grill. Increase that to 160 degrees Fahrenheit if you want meat cooked to medium. For fish, cook to 145 degrees Fahrenheit or until the flesh is opaque and separates easily with a fork, according to safe cooking temperature charts from the CDC and USDA. Preventing germs from taking over your cookout. To prevent bacteria in raw meat from contaminating other foods, use one cutting board or plate for raw meat, poultry, and seafood, and a separate one for produce, bread, and other foods that will not be cooked, the CDC suggests. Do not use the same platters and utensils to take raw meat to the grill and to take up cooked meat and poultry. Wash them or use different ones. Unless you must rinse your meat or poultry because of a marinade or brine, you don't need to rinse raw chicken or meat before cooking because washing may spread germs to your sink, counter, and other foods, possibly making you sick, according to the foodsafety.gov website maintained by the Department of Health and Human Services. If you take your food to a cookout, pack raw meat in sealed containers or bags, then place them at the bottom of a cooler so juices don't drip onto other foods. Once the meat is on the grill, wash your counter and take any platters and utensils used to put meat on the grill to the kitchen for washing with hot, soapy water. Also, wash your hands for at least 20 seconds after handling uncooked meat, poultry, seafood, flour, or eggs, as well as after preparing food and before eating, the CDC recommends. Memorial Day cookout leftovers. As you prepare to serve the meal, keep cold food on ice before and even during serving. Warm food should be kept at or above 140 degrees Fahrenheit, so you may need to keep it insulated until it's served. Once the meal is over, you need to remember the two-hour rule, said USDA safety food expert Meredith Carruthers. That's how long perishable food can be safely out at room temperature or outside temperatures before bacteria may reach dangerous or non-safe levels that cannot be thwarted by reheating, she said. And if it's really hot, that rule on food sitting out gets slashed in half. When temperatures are above 90 degrees Fahrenheit, that time actually reduces to only 1 hour, Carruthers said. Refrigerate leftovers promptly in small containers. Small portions of warm food can be put directly into the refrigerator or back into the insulated cooler. Cut large items, such as whole roasts or hams, into smaller parts before refrigerating. Legs and wings may be left whole. If food has been sitting out too long and you're not sure whether it has stayed cold enough, the best advice is, when in doubt, throw it out, Whitson says, and when leftovers are reheated later, they should reach 165 degrees Fahrenheit.
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0: 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Staying Connected. 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Staying Connected gives clients additional opportunities to hear from speakers and receive ongoing support from their peers who are sharing similar experiences. 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
1: 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What